That's Galliano there from their album The Plot Thickens. Bit of a blast from the past. Haven't heard that for a while. You listen to The Horn Section, 94.9 Main FM, Music with Horns. And they were back in the mix in that, but that was certainly there. That was Down in the Gully from there. Ooh, what year is this? Ooh, I don't know. Oh, 94. There you go. 1994 album, The Plot Thickens. So I've got a bunch of CDs this week. I went to stay with a very, very good friend of mine in Melbourne a couple of weeks ago, and he bestowed upon me a big box of CDs that had moved with him from house to house to house for a few years. And it's taken me a little while to go through them all, to be honest, and I think I've thrown out at least, must be 40 or 50 empty cases and all sorts of bits and bobs. But I've come out of it with probably 30 to 40 CDs, and there's plenty of good horns on a lot of them. And it's brought back some memories, things I haven't listened to for a long time, including that one, Galliano, which was a real staple in the CD player in the late 90s, early 2000s. But I've got another along that vein, which was a CD that I also got from him. And this is, while we're on the funk, we should stay with the funk, I think. And this is Parliament, their album Mothership Connection. The track is Give Up the Funk, Tear the Roof Off the Sucker.

as Mothership Connection, Parliament, and the track was Give Up the Funk. So, welcome back to the Horn Section, 94.9 Main FM. Text line here, 0488 631 86. And going through some old CDs from, you know, the a friend of mine entrusted to me from the glory days of share houses in the early 2000s for us anyway. And yeah, there's some real memories here in some of this stuff, but a lot of it, I guess, is in this kind of vein, the stuff that we were into, which is funk and sort of late 90s, early 2000s electronica funk, sort of hip-hop stuff. And this next one is no exception. This is Us Three, who had a sort of minor hit with Flip Fantasia, Candlelip Island Flip Fantasia, off their first album of the same name, I think. And this was their follow-up. It's called Broadway and 52nd. I think it's from 97, and it's out on Blue Note, the famous jazz label. And subsequently, I think they were allowed to trawl back through a bunch of the back catalogue, and there's a few sort of covers and bits and pieces on there. But, well, this one's sort of a cover, I guess. It's got some samples of Bobby McFerrin, which I'm sure you'll hear in a sec. But this is track number 6 from Broadway and 52nd. Where are we? Have I got the right one?

go. That was Us Three from 97 album, Broadway in 52nd. That very earnest late 90s hip-hop hasn't, some of it hasn't aged as well as I remember, but excuse me, I guess that's to be expected. Great sax playing though. Ed Jones playing the soprano sax on that track. Fantastic. He's all over it. Yeah. It's a sort of that's the sort of thing that Blue Note was releasing in the late 90s. Pretty amazing. Anyway, I've got another one here. Another memory album I haven't listened to for a very long time. We make up for some of those lyrics, and that's Bjork from her album Post. And I was doing a bit of hunting around the other day, and there's plenty of horn players on this album. So, you know, I haven't been able to play Bjork so much. Especially the later stuff. I really love her later albums, but they're sort of very electronic, affected electronic and stuff, and don't feature a lot of horn playing. But some of her earlier stuff does, and this one, Post, certainly does. And I'm going to play for you track 9, I Miss You, which has some excellent, excellent horn playing on it. Here we go.

That's Bjork. And I Miss You from her 95 album, Post. Plenty of horns in that one, especially there at the end. Who's playing the trumpet on that? That's some... Hang on, I've got to check. That is some whaley trumpet. Trumpet. Ina Orn. Right, I'll have to look that up. Anyway, so this is the horn section, 94.9, music with horns. There's sort of room for a bit of everything on this show. We've had a bit of funk, we've had some sort of late 90s hip hop, we've had some electronica. Gonna have some sort of fusion-y stuff, I guess. I don't really like that term, but sort of rock, jazz, I guess. But it's from 2009, this album, and I actually was very lucky to catch this trumpet player at the Wangaratta Jazz Festival in 2013. And that's Dutch trumpet player Erik Vloeimans. And I'd never heard of him before I saw him step on stage. This is the great thing about going to festivals, though, isn't it? You can discover so much wonderful new music all the time. And I got this CD after his performance, and he's signed it here on the inside cover for me, which is cool. I forgot that that had happened, but when I put it in the CD player there, I noticed it, which is nice. Anyway, it was a really special performance, really interesting. And then subsequently, my mate and I listened to this CD, and a bunch of his music over the coming years was kind of always on in the house. But I'm going to play one of his tracks. He's a very interesting trumpet player. He sort of takes the stage in some pretty flamboyant costumes and has a pretty flamboyant stage persona, but has a really sort of strong, warm sort of tone. Interesting juxtaposition in real life, but anyway, he's a wonderful player, really fantastic, and if you've not heard of him, it'd probably be worth digging through his back catalog, Erik Vloeimans. But anyway, I'll play a track from this album. Heavens Above is the name of the album, and it's from his band Erik Vloeimans' Gate Crash, and it's actually the opening track one, and it's called Maceo, presumably named after Maceo Parker, I would imagine. But it's a great track, really funky, and this is it. Enjoy this, Erik Vloeimans.

0: Tune in to Able Radio every Friday afternoon between 1 and 3pm. 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
5: 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I'm Jeremy, not Marie Edwards. And if you want to contact us here, the text number is 0488 63186. We find saxophones and trumpets very important on this show. Well, just all horn-related music, really. And I've got another change of pace for you there after Eric Voiman's masterful effects pedal trumpet solos on that last track, Maceo, from his album Heavens Above. I have an album I haven't played. I don't think I've played Barney McCall on this show before. Great Australian pianist. With an all-star cast, an amazing band on this album called Hearing the Blood, which, don't have a year on it here. I think maybe 2016, 2017. There we go. And this was a great track. I hadn't listened to this album a whole lot and then sort of came across it again recently and have given it a few spins in the house. And it really is a phenomenal piece of work, actually. There's so many people involved in it. It's there's a lot going on. It's a fantastic thing. But one of the tracks here features Australian vocalist singer Daniel Merriweather, and then the band. And it's sort of got a cool kind of spiritual jazz thing going on. Like if you are into sort of, I know, Kamasi Washington, that great American sax players, these sort of huge bands with two drum kits and these sort of extended sort of spiritual sort of hymn jams with lots of percussion and stuff. It gets a little bit in that vibe, but anyway, I'll stop going on about it. So this is track number 6 from Barney McCall's album Hearing the Blood. It's called That Which Provides, and also featuring great Australian singer Daniel Merriweather.

That was That Which Provides from Barney McCall's album, Hearing the Blood. Excuse me. You're on the Horn Section on 94.9 Main FM. Now, I have been, you know, on and off this show, but going through a bunch of old CDs gifted to me by a friend, very good friend of mine, Tim. And there's been a whole lot of memories, share house memories dug up. And I've sort of got one more to throw in here before the end of the show. And this is from a live album, which I think I might have actually bought, Tim, this one, of the great Cuban trumpet player Arturo Sandoval. It's recorded in 2004, live at the Blue Note. And yeah, it's a cracker. It's a lot. There's a lot of notes in it. It's pretty normal for Arturo Sandoval if you're familiar with his work on the trumpet. He's an absolutely phenomenal player. He's a big, big, big fan of Dizzy Gillespie, who sort of helped him permanently settle in the US. From the sheer volume of notes, I think you'll be able to tell that he's taken a lot from Dizzy Gillespie's early bop records. But anyway, this is track one from the 2004 album Live at the Blue Note. What's it called here? It's called The Real McBop. And it's a cracker.

0: 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All this and much more can be found online at mountalexander.vic.gov.au. 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
2: Welcome back to the Horn Section, 94.9 Main FM. Got a couple more tracks to try and slip in before the end of the show here. Had a couple of lovely messages. Love your work, Jez, from Ash. Frax, thanks, man. And from Ross, thank you so much for listening, Ross. And there's a mystery one there. Love the enjoying the throwback Wednesday. Yes. Oh, that's not a mystery. I know who that's from. Yep. And yes, it has been nice. It has been nice to go back through a bunch of these old CDs and these old memories. I don't know what's going on with my voice today. It's awful. Now, got a couple more to try and fit in. And this is one, I've played them a couple of times on the show, but I got a hold of a copy of this EP of theirs, which sort of came as a bonus on an extended edition of blah, blah, blah, blah, blah, blah, blah. But this is The Comet Is Coming. And it's a short track. It came out, yeah, on the Prophecy EP. It's track 3, and it's called Do the Milky Way.

That was The Comedy's Coming. Love those guys. Saw them at the Corner Hotel a few years ago. An absolutely massive show. Absolutely massive show. Fantastic stuff. Anyway, one more track to go here. So I'll say my goodbyes before I leave you with Clifford Brown and the Max Roach Quartet. And then the very safe hands of Craig on Someplace Somewhere. Thanks to Jen too for Mind Your Head between 9 and 10. So that's been the horn section. It's been a bit of a roller coaster day, I know, with all the different stuff. I'm going to leave you with some bop now just to really change it up again. But, you know, there's room for everything on this show with anything with horns in it, and that's an awful lot. So this is If I Love Again from Clifford Brown and the Max Roach Quartet's wonderful album Study in Brown. I'll leave you with that. See you next week.

0: Hello, hello. Gonna do a quick live cross. There you go. Thought you'd heard the end of me.
1: Yeah, never heard the end of you. Anyway, he told me it'd be a minute, and that was 43 seconds.
0: I didn't quite get that right, but, you know.
2: close enough, mate.
1: That's all right. Great show today.
0: Thank you very much.
1: Yeah. It's bipping and bopping. Is that an industry term?
0: It can be. It could be.
1: It should be.
0: Yeah, everybody knows what it means already.
1: Nice one, yeah. What's going on for you? You've got many gigs coming up, haven't you?
0: I do. It's not... this week's not too bad. I think I've got two. I've got Peter and the Wolves. We're playing in Geelong on Sunday evening at... what's it called? It's like the big Polish club out at Breakwater, the White Eagle or something. There's a sort of folk night on there. And then on Friday night, I'm playing with a third wave ska punk cover band. Like, we're doing covers of No Doubt and Real Big Fish and Operation Ivy, you know, a bunch of these kind of third wave ska punk
2: sounds
0: things.
2: Cool.
0: Yeah, and it's at the Bendy in, what is that, Johnson Street in Fitzroy, and the... in support of Area 7 are playing that night.
2: So you are busy.
0: That's how that came about, yeah.
2: That sounds really cool.
0: Yeah, it should be. It's always a pretty fun gig. I mean, everybody knows, you know, if you're there to see Area 7, most people will kind of know at least three quarters of the songs that we're going to play. So it's kind of fun. You've got people shouting the lyrics back at you, and it's always sweaty and dancey and fun, you know. Yeah. It's good
2: memories,
0: stuff.
2: Memories. Yeah. Hey, listen, speaking of memories, whenever I listen to your show, my dad was big on classical music.
0: Yeah.
2: But my uncle was very, very big on brass.
0: Right.
2: So whenever Uncle Rod came around, he just goes straight up to the record player, stop whatever Dad was putting on, put on music like you play.
0: Yeah.
2: And it just takes me to the lounge room, literally like that, every time I hear it, because as kids, it was just so lively.
0: Yeah.
2: You know, we were used to sort of marching band stuff and because Dad loved marching band.
0: Yeah, gosh, that's very specific.
2: It is incredibly. And he sort of loved those true classics, you know, Bolero and all those sort of things.
0: Yeah.
2: Rog would play that wonderful, playful music, and that's, it actually brings back really cool memories. They do love
1: those. There's a whole thing in the States where, universities or colleges, as they call them over there, where it's like, they've made movies about it, but it's like marching.
0: Yeah.
1: It's how bizarre is that, I guess? And I guess it's just as bizarre as... jazz, I guess, but it's all very rhythmic.
0: It's very regimented too, and they sort of treat it like the sports team that they're supporting, you know, like really, the rehearsals are really intense, and I've seen videos of them rehearsing, you know, in the sun. They're all just sort of drilling and drilling and drilling on the field playing, I don't know how the trumpet players do it, just these sky-high screaming trumpet section tones over and over and over again while they're sweating in the sun. That's like torture.
1: And it's also very well choreographed you know. It's like, you know, that's why you see so many of these kids come through in pop, I guess, you know, that that came up playing in band, as they say in America, kind of thing. But what you like about America, but they can, you know, they can do some things well.
2: Their precision things are very, very precision. And the work that goes into it. I mean, I've marched to American bands when I was in the military, and the difference to ours was quite extraordinary.
0: Yeah,
2: because they're so, so fussy. I mean, look, our guys were fussy, but these guys were just so freaking fussy.
0: Very precision.
2: They gave our unit... they do this thing where they give you the key to the city, and we were never big on marching. Special Forces don't march very often.
0: Right.
2: And because we're too busy doing other things, being soldiers, I suppose. But so we had a quick 20-minute practice, and then we went into town, all piled off these buses and bits and pieces. And then all of a sudden you heard the music start, because we were in the middle of, you know, this thing. And when we realised they had a band up the front, like your normal brass military style band with the drums and the dut-dut. At the back they had a pipe band. And yeah, both of them were out of sync.
0: Oh, God.
2: So we're all... nightmare. I mean, we march badly at the best of times.
0: Yeah.
2: And these blokes, these guys playing music off each other, you know, offset to each other. So you've got constantly... do you know what square gating is?
0: No. Is it a type of marching thing?
2: Yeah, it's actually the opposite of marching.
0: Right.
2: When you see someone square gate, it means that their right arm goes with their right leg and their left arm. So you sort of...
0: Sure.
2: It's like this crazy wiggle. We're all trying desperately hard not to do that, because that's what it was making us do, because we were keep continuously getting out of step with one behind the other. Anyway, it worked out in the end, but yeah. We were glad when it was over.
1: All right. Thank you, Jeremy, for the crossover.
0: Pleasure. You're doing
1: Someplace Somewhere, and we're I'll play something a bit brassy. I'm here with Glenn today, and he loves a wrestling. So we're going to play some Tom McGuire and the Brassholes to open us up for the show. And then I don't know where we're going to go from here.
2: Who knows? Good on you, Jeremy. Thanks, mate.
0: Pleasure. Thank you.

0: Well done. Very nice.
1: Sorry,
0: done.
1: I was just warning Glenn as we came back in there. It's like an end zone. Woo, would you believe it or not? That was Tom McGuire and the Brass Holes and the song Ric Flair. Obviously, Rick. After the wrestler.
0: Yeah, look.
1: What was his nickname again? Nature Boy or something?
0: Yeah,
1: like that?
0: Yeah, that was the mate. That was the original one, and he pretty well stuck with Nature Boy right through. But
1: there was nothing natural about him.
0: Oh, look.
1: he was opposite of nature.
0: He was such a bad guy, as in a wrestler, and I think as an individual, he was not a nice person. There's some shocking stories. There was a show, what was it called, In the Dark, the Dark Side of Wrestling. One of the main stories is a flight that they took during the beginning of the peak period of when they were starting to jump all over the country, flying from show to show and acting basically like these incredibly wealthy people, which they weren't. You just basically act like it. Mm-hmm. But the money was flowing, and so they could get a Learjet to go from place to place, but only certain wrestlers could do that. And apparently they did some really ugly, terrible things. And the two, back in those days, they were called stewardesses. Both tried to charge them.
1: Oh, yeah.
0: For the behaviour, yeah.
1: Yeah, I'll bet.
0: Appalling.
1: His daughter's quite high on the hog at the moment. Is that true? I don't know. You're a wrestling guy.
0: Yeah, look, not so much. She's quite extraordinary. He wasn't an acrobatic wrestler, right? He wasn't one of those dynamic wrestlers.
1: He was kind of fat.
0: He strutted around. He had more hair than he had muscles. And he was very arrogant. But the thing with him was that he could keep up that persona for all, because that was him. He was a dick, and he just kept it going. Whereas his daughter has incredible athletic ability, and she does all these crazy somersaults and leaps around and things. And plus, she's tall, statuesque, whereas he wasn't. He wasn't particularly statuesque. He had a very unusual, bit of an odd shape as far as if you were talking about bodybuilders, which the bodybuilder era was to follow. His daughter, you know, took on a lot of his gimmicks, the woo, the
1: So she should, I guess. But I don't know, from what I've read about and my limited knowledge of wrestling, he was very professional and like what do they call it? Putting it over kind of thing, or selling it or whatever. Yeah. So it's like
0: when you do a promo, very few people could do a promo like him, and most people tried to copy. When you talk about promos in wrestling, they're those little selling the story.
1: I was talking more about in the match, you know. It's like,
0: Definitely.
1: You know, because it's all, you know, like choreographed, I guess, and it's like, now is the time for you to.
0: You do this and you do that.
1: Then you get the belt, and, you know, apparently he was very good. Like that.
0: His consistency.
1: Acting like an arse.
0: That was the big thing with great wrestlers, if you want to call them great, are consistent. That's one of the hardest things, apparently, to do. You've had chats with the Scotsman.
1: Drew.
0: Drew McIntyre. That's his thing. He actually, when he got into WWE, because they thought he was going to be the biggest star ever, and it turned out that he fell flat because he couldn't be consistent. So he went away of his own. Well, they basically sacked him, but he did go on his way on his own volition. He did just sort of walk off. He went back into on the road. So he and a few others would just drive all around the country, doing wrestling wherever. It didn't matter where it was. And then he came back as that monster that he became. And then he learnt consistency. And that's one of the hardest things about, well, it's about anything if you think about it. I know wrestling gets a really, really bad rap, and probably fairly, because it's pretty terrible. But a lot of people could learn a lot from their commitment is incredible.
1: A lot of makeup.
0: Yeah. Oh, look, when you realise how many bruises they get, yeah. Because there's obviously, if you get thrown across the ring and you hit this thing called a turnbuckle, it's going to hurt. Mm-hmm. So they have to deal with a lot of pain. You've got to be able to think, because, you know, when they hold them down and they do the one, two, and then they just miraculously somehow get out of this incredible move that they've been slammed around.
1: Miraculous.
0: Miraculous. If you lose your timing, you just lost the fight that you were supposed to win, because the referee's got to remember, oh, that's right, I don't actually hit the...
1: And then your opponent's dirty on you because you haven't done it right.
0: Yeah.
1: You know,
0: yeah.
1: Like you haven't... properly. Yeah. You've actually hurt me, and now I've got a broken neck.
0: Yep.
1: You
0: know? Well, that's actually a lot more common than you realise. Mm. And the some of the greatest wrestlers ever, like John Cena, Randy Orton, I'm pretty sure is the one that did it first, and then Batista did it again later. Mm. So. It's a dangerous game. It's an incredibly dangerous game. And when you see what they get paid for what they do, it's not that much.
1: Yeah, well, for some, I guess, but I don't know. I find it quite interesting, although I've never, unless I was like 11 years old or something like that, I've never really watched like a WrestleMania or something like that. I find it a bit much. Much like the World Cup at the moment, I prefer the highlights. Just to go, here's Spain and France or something like that. It's like, I've just watched a SBS 3-minute highlight rather than watch a whole game, because I'm not that into wrestling and I'm not that into football. So.
0: Yeah, well, if you wanted to watch wrestling, if you want to watch WrestleMania these days, you've probably got 7 hours.
1: Yeah, yeah.
0: Because and a lot of that's talk and music and things.
1: So. It's a cabaret.
0: It is. Look, there is no denying it. It's incredibly... Look, it's actually not really cool, because there's a heck of a lot of wrestling that's very uncool. The best thing about wrestling at present is that the biggest star in the women's wrestling is an Australian, Rhea Ripley. And I just think that's sensational, that someone from South Australia can become the biggest star in a thing like, you know, WWE. And she's an incredible athlete. She's a scary person.
1: Yeah, we're going to talk a bit about movies today as well. There's one that comes to mind with The Rock, which I think he directed and produced and all that as well, about a female wrestler from England and her brother. So we'll talk about that. If you've just tuned in, you're here in some place somewhere with no agenda today.
0: On the wrestling show.
1: We're going to be going all over the map today. So we'll play some music. We will have some chat about who knows. But yeah, just going in with no agenda. Let us know you're listening. 0488-63-186. Triple X. All right.

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1: Okay, sure. But news? What kind of news?
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1: What about sport?
2: Huh?
1: You said news, sport and weather.
2: 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I don't know.
1: Secretly correcting people's grammar is a sport, right?
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6: Hello.
5: Yeah, many people were supposed to be coming on today, but have not. So now we're sitting here talking about the wrestling and movies. We were just talking before and we couldn't recall the name. It was Fighting With My Family, which was about Paige, who's a kind of a big deal in the wrestling world, and it's a great movie.
6: It's actually a really good story because it's the epitome of what wrestling used to be, which was you would just somehow find someone with talent out of nothing. Because as we're I keep doing it. I'm not used to this.
5: You've only been doing radio for a decade.
6: Yeah, when the promoters were, you know, looking for their prospects with the people that are hopefully, you know, putting themselves up as the next wrestler, and as you sort of said, it was the brother.
5: Mm-hmm.
6: And
5: he was the prospect.
6: Yeah, and she sort of does something out of the blue sort of thing, and they go, ooh. And then they see her actually perform as a bit of a side issue and go, we want you. So they turned her story into a novice who grows very quickly. And she had this very, very over-the-top intro, which was very, very typical, but there was something very different about it coming from someone with the accent that she had, being English. And it worked, and she had the black makeup and the black gear and all sorts of things. So, yeah, Paige is a really, really good story, but she got hurt very, very badly, which is often the case. Went away, and she's only just come back, I think, after about 9 years away. So, yeah, I think it becomes a bit of an addiction.
5: Well, good on her. It's you know, that coming back, we were just talking about, like, we're going to be talking movies today, as we tend to do, Glenn. And I just watched recently The Wrestler, you know, the Mickey Rourke one.
6: Oh, golly.
5: And what a great movie.
6: It's hard going, that. It's really hard going.
5: It's not a good hang, to be honest. But it's a really good movie. It's like that show you were talking about, the dark side of WWF or E or whatever it is called. And it's probably the reality for the people who didn't cash out and make all the money.
6: Yeah.
5: you know, because they're just trying to... You know, in that movie, you see Mickey Rourke working in, like a diner or something like that, and he's got the hairnet on, and he obviously... It's a perfect role for Mickey Rourke, after all he's done to himself.
6: And
5: going from being a Hollywood Casanova to a boxer and just doing bad things to his face.
6: I was fascinated by him when I first saw his early movies. I just couldn't... Mm. Anything that I didn't care what it was. Mm. Anything that Mickey Rourke was in, I'd go along and see.
5: As long as it was 9.5 weeks.
6: Will we talk about 9.5 weeks? Will we talk about that? It was probably the film that turned me against him, if anything, other than the fact that, it was one of those movies. Because I think that's when he got lost.
5: Really?
6: I think that was the film that he actually got lost. He just started seeing himself as something other than... an actor,
5: because he was
6: he made one almost.
5: I guess a sex symbol. I guess a heartthrob or whatever you want to call it. I don't know. I think people like a bit of rough or whatever kind of thing.
6: Definitely.
5: I guess he was handsome, but he was like not handsome in a Brad Pitt way or something You know, he was like handsome in a kind of everyman kind of way.
6: I think definitely the story of Mickey Rourke is that he's another one of those people that basically walked off the street, no recognised talent. It's very similar to the fella we're going to talk about later, Sam Neill. He had no talent, as in
5: training.
6: No training, I should say. He had incredible talent. There was just something, this charisma about him. People just sort of said he'd walk into a room and you'd instantly go.
5: It's funny about that way about characters, you know, where it's like we need someone to be in this movie who has that character. And you can go to some kind of highly trained actor and say, we need this character. Mm-hmm. Or you can just find someone who actually is that. You know, Russell Crowe is a good example of that kind of thing, and how he's went up and down over the years. And Mel Gibson, even, you know, just like something kind of raw about them.
6: Yeah,
5: and it's like they haven't went to like actor or something like that. You know, it's like it's really interesting. Who would be the top pick of someone who's just so natural but hasn't changed as an actor?
6: Michael Caine,
5: yeah. And he took aging, you know, becoming old, and then he was better when he's older, because, like, we needed an old guy who's kind of wise, and you're an old guy who's kind of wise.
6: You know what I mean? His early years were pretty hard work, because a lot of people didn't like him.
5: He wasn't debonair or anything like that.
6: No, he was, like you were sort of saying a moment ago about appearance, if any, what's that thing? He was almost effete. You know, he had that effeminate side of him, which I know a lot of women really click to very, very quickly.
5: But then he had the glasses.
6: When he got into his spy role and he put those glasses on, everyone thought, that's ridiculous. You know, James Bond would never wear glasses. But
5: he could never be James Bond.
6: No.
5: And that was the thing.
6: Yeah. Guess who was going to be James, who tried out for James Bond?
5: I guess it's going to be Michael Caine, yeah.
6: Sam Neill.
5: I don't know if I could see. He's a good looking rooster, but I couldn't see him being a Bond good looking.
6: No, they thought he was going to be, you know, the Bond, and then they tried him in one of the romantic, you know, I'm a sort of a misogynist.
5: he's never really been a kind of romantic lead, has he?
6: If anything, where there's romance involved with Sam Neill, it'll be either
5: him and Laura Dern in Jurassic Park, I guess. There was a
6: fabulous romance. That's
5: a bit of flirtation there, I guess, but nothing nothing overt.
6: Yeah, well, that's all it is. But just before I sort of lose that thought about Michael Caine was that my favourite film of Michael Caine goes right back to the days of Zulu, which is a horrendous period in history, but an amazing movie.
5: It's my dad's favourite film.
6: Yep. My dad's favourite film too. So there you go. We've got that in connection. So the actual producers did not want him on that movie. And Stanley Baker, who basically became, he was the director and things, and he just said, we must have him. And they kept pushing back, and eventually they actually had another guy who, if he had been in the film, probably would have been a disaster or would have lowered the level of the film because his Britishness.
5: That's what I was about to say, it's quintessentially English and British kind of thing.
6: And it just works so well that you have these two, and that's what Stanley Baker saw, that he was going to be the rough and ready engineer, and he's working with a British soldier, a guy who's lived the good life, and now they've got to deal with something terrible. And he's really brilliant, but he did go through a period in his life in movies where he seemed to yell in all of his films. Did you ever see The Swarm?
5: Yeah.
6: The Swarm, the disaster area, which is really, big swarm of bees turns up and stuff, African bees. So who do you get? You get Michael Caine, the entomologist.
5: We need an Englishman. That's why you got Alfred in the Batman movies, I guess, as the butler for Batman.
6: Just so...
5: he was good.
6: There's some people, interesting people that play Alfred. I was surprised when Jeremy Irons turned up.
5: He's too prestigious, I guess.
6: Yeah, I think so. I didn't think he had that rough edge that you need as Alfred. And I think we got used to Michael Caine.
5: Yeah, because Alfred has to be like, he's seen some things,
6: some crap.
5: But he's like this disarming butler or whatever kind of thing. It's, I like him as Alfred. I think it was perfect casting. Did you ever see the movie Harry Brown?
6: Oh.
5: That was it's surprisingly brilliant. I've seen it at the cinema, and I've seen it a couple of times since. And he's for those listening, he's a pensioner who becomes a vigilante.
6: Yeah.
5: And he's seen some things, and he's like, and he's taken on the hoodlum who are hanging around, and they kill his mate. And he goes on full vigilante mode. And you don't think of Michael Caine in vigilante mode. But excellent film. Did you like that one?
6: Look, what I really liked about it is that they actually show that he has skills.
5: Yeah.
6: He doesn't just miraculously develop this...
5: But they don't do it in like a Liam Neeson Taken way where he's still a bit addled or whatever you want to call it. He's not as quick as he used to be, and
6: that's what I'm sort of getting at. Your skills have to take over. You'll still lose. There are times when he does lose badly.
5: Yeah, but he's above suspicion because it wasn't Glenn Williams. He would never do that.
6: Glenn Williams has thought about it, believe me. and it came out at the similar time of what Clint Eastwood's one. The car one.
5: Gran Torino.
6: Yeah. Fairly similar timing. And I must admit, I liked both of them because they actually held a story rather than just violence.
5: Yeah, I think but in the case of Gran Torino, sorry guys, this is a movie show now, which I've been threatening for a while. I think he was just too Clint Eastwood, too gruff kind of thing.
6: Yeah, he was old, very, very old school. He was playing in Korean War. It wasn't Vietnam War, it was Korean War.
5: Yeah. So he's really, really doubling down on that. And he'd be like, yeah, get out of here. Yeah. Whereas Harry Brown, Michael Caine, was a bit more, you know, genteel or whatever you want to call it. And be like, even though he had a gun.
6: Yeah, the difference in them is that Clint Eastwood has this thing about trying to tell era stories, trying to get people to learn from one era to the other, like with the young kid that steals the car. Whereas in Michael Caine, with Harry Brown, it's purely, swear warning, fuck you. Because I'm sick of it. I'm tired. I've had enough. And that the entire movie is basically one great big long F you to all the negative things that happen in his little community. You know, you can't even leave your room without feeling like someone, you know, leave your small flat. Because that's the other thing. They're not, well, tenements? Is that what they?
5: Yeah. Well, it's council estates, we call them.
6: Council estates. Okay. Yeah.
5: Social housing, I guess you call it here, or what's commission flats you call
6: them
5: here?
6: Yes, that's the one.
5: But yeah, we call them just council housing over there. That's where I'm from, and I've seen it all.
6: Yeah, well, that's what it shows. You know, you're literally looking out your window and he sees crime, and he steps out his door and he sees crime, and you go to walk down the little pathway.
5: Yeah, you take a different route because
6: the kids
5: don't go through a tunnel or something like that.
6: And actually, that's the other thing that I found a bit interesting about that movie is they picked they didn't just sort of pick an age group. They, like, there was all different levels, which there is in real life.
5: Yeah.
6: And I thought that was the difference between Gran Torino, even though it's a terrific movie, Gran Torino has a very fictional feel to it, whereas Harry Brown has, I reckon this you could.
5: Yeah, it's kind of like the kind of American concept of corner boys and all this kind of thing, where it's there'll be someone who's in charge who's, providing employment, if you will, kind of thing, and it'll be like 15-year-olds on BMXs and stuff like that. We can see even locally. I'm not insinuating that that's the kind of thing that's going on, but it's, you know, putting the youth to work, and it's, like you say, there's different levels and scales who's in control. And even the top dog and whatever gang in the tunnel might be, there's a couple of other dogs above them as well.
6: There's always someone else. That has to be a life lesson that everyone should learn really, really quickly, is that there is always another one, and another one, and another one.
5: I remember being quite young in London, and drug dealers would send, like, literal 8-year-olds to the door to deliver the drugs. And obviously it makes sense, like, because you're not going to arrest a child. Mm. But, it's a... It's a mad, mad world.
6: I did some investigating work. I was actually a private investigator. There you go. I've never talked about my private investigator work on radio. They got us to do a job to find out why this particular area was being hammered crime-wise, and none of them were over 12. None of them. even the planner, you know. So there was obviously a connection somewhere with organised crime, but when they actually boiled it down to actually stopping what was happening, you had to literally take this group of kids, which, as you say, there was 8, 10, 12-year-olds, and the things that they were doing, this is back in late 80s, 90s, in Perth, and everybody says, you know, Perth, oh, great, Perth, love Perth, best place for a holiday. Da, da, da. I can take you places in Perth that you just go, where am I?
5: It's pretty sensible criminality, I guess, to put the kids to work and, you know, you pay them less. It's, it's like hospitality, I guess, here. And there's less risk and... I guess it's more risk for the kids themselves, but...
6: The terrible thing about it is, though, is they don't get a chance.
5: Hmm.
6: You know, when they target them at that age, they just don't get a chance. Most of them don't get a chance anyway because they'll come from, you know, homes that life doesn't...
5: A lot of them are, well. Like, the money's not going to them, it's going to the families. It's like the classic immigrant story, you know, which I've seen and heard all over my life and my travels and all the rest of it, where people are completely displaced because they're sending money back home.
6: Yeah.
5: You know? It's very much the same in Australia as well. So it's a very, very mad world.

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2: You're here on Someplace Somewhere. Bit of a whale card this week. You're here with Clag. That's what other people call me. Sorry, I got chewing gum in my mouth. That's my problem. I can't. Shout out to all the Lemmy fans. Problem. There's a Scottish comedian.

0: I'm a radio pro.
1: Yes. Just like that.
0: Don't bang on the table. that was made famous by the movie Donnie Darko.
1: Yeah.
0: And we were just talking there before we came back in for the ads about movies that you see them once. We were talking about Fog, to be honest. And Fog seems to be a constant in a lot of my movies. When I seen Donnie Darko, the only time I've seen it was in the cinema in Glasgow, and it was very foggy. And it was
1: in the cinema?
0: Yeah, in the cinema. It was Donnie Darko and the movie Insomnia, which is basically all about fog. It's not, well, I guess there's more movies that are about fog, like The Fog or whatever. And the third one would be Fight Club, which is just... So the concept is, in my mind, it's like a perfect memory, if you know what I mean.
1: Mm-hmm.
0: So it's like I don't want to watch it 100 times. There's certain movies you can watch like 100 times and still not get bored of it.
1: Okay.
0: And there's certain ones I want to remain pure. When I seen... I remember I was waiting for a train to Sheffield or something like that, and I had some time to kill, so I was like, I'll just go see 2 movies. And I had what was called an unlimited card, so you'd pay monthly, like a subscription thing. You could see as yep. many movies as you would like, and it was like a 10-story cinema. I think it just shut down, sadly. And it was quite incredible, because if you're a cinephile or whatever like me, you yep. just go and see anything.
1: It's magic, isn't it? Yeah, that's
0: and
1: right.
0: It was,
1: yeah.
0: I think it was like £16 for a month. And I would go and see like literally every movie. So I'd see like 40 films. So they didn't see me coming. I didn't buy any popcorn. Didn't buy any drinks. I had my old lady sandwiches in my hand.
1: Yep.
0: But I remember that day very vividly, because Insomnia and Donnie Darko, what a great double bill. And I went out and the fog was just massive. And then the other one, being Fight Club, was just kind of undeniable. Like, I would have been... And I worked at the cinema I seen it in.
1: Okay.
0: And I would have been under 18, pretty much. But it kind of blew my mind. I managed to pick it pretty quickly, and then all the little flashes and all the rest
1: yes,
0: of it.
1: Yes, yeah.
0: And it changed my young mind. And when we came out of the cinema, it was me and 2 friends of mine, and we had 3 litres of cider and a bottle of poppers in the back row. And when we came out, it was like, it was around Christmas time, so it was snowing. And they were putting up Christmas lights, these decorations, like on the tree and the... in the area outside of the cinema / bingo hall. And there was no one on the streets, no one on the roads, nothing. It was eerie. It was like, what's that thing, the computer game thing where it's snowy. Anyway, Resident Evil. Yeah.
1: Oh, that, yeah. I know what you mean.
0: Yeah, it was like that. It was just really eerie. There was no buses, there was no cars, there was no people, there was no anything. There was no one even coming out of the cinema. And it was like, what?
1: Where have they all gone?
0: Oh, it was just so eerie. And it was like a 4-mile walk home in the snow, and still no car passed or anything.
1: Jeez.
0: It was, I guess lockdown reminded me of it, but when it was really quite quiet. But yeah, Fight Club. I've never watched it again, because it's just a perfect fragment in my memory, if you know what I mean.
1: Okay.
0: Just right. Like, I don't want to ruin it by going like nitpicking it.
1: What's the one thing then from, even looking at the 3 of them, what's the one thing that keeps them like that for you? Is there something very specific, other than the fact that they are near perfect movies?
0: Just the fog, really.
1: So, it, is it,

0: It's weather.
1: Yeah. Well, how do you? I mean, I've got. I know. I'll avoid talking about John Carpenter, but in this though, those three films, Darko, Insomnia, and Fight Club, in my mind, all have something very, very tangible.
0: It's just, so I guess
1: connected. They're literally connected. You could actually almost say they're like a trilogy, but not a trilogy, but they're like a trilogy, though. They have something in them that connects them.
0: A personal trilogy for me is just, it's basically just experience and weather and like, and just, I guess, where I was in my life or whatever at the time and going, like, leaving the cinema and going, oh, this is a bit strange, because you've had strange thoughts watching these movies.
1: This is what
0: you're getting at. Yeah. So in Insomnia, Al Pacino's losing his mind, doesn't know if he's Arthur or Martha, what's up or down, or, you know, it's, and Robin Williams is awesome in that as well.
1: It's a very flipped movie, because if anyone's stable in that film, it's Williams. You know, his character is the stable one who is mad.
0: Yeah.
1: So basically, in a really weird kind of way, he's quite insane.
0: Is Hilary Swank in that as well? Yeah. She was having her day.
1: Very early. Yeah, very early in her career.
0: Her day in the fog. Post the next Karate Kid.
1: But it is that thing, and it's if you look into how people talk about our minds and how our minds work, psychologists apply weather patterns to mental patterns. And if we're ever told to manage someone else who has maybe an unstable mind or a challenging mind, not necessarily unstable, just challenging, one that doesn't sort of connect easily with your own, they'll say you've just got to ride it like the weather. And that's what I'm sort of getting at. All of those three films have people that you have not got a clue what really is happening, even though you kind of do because you see the film. But I'm just saying, if you knew that person in real life, you would have to deal with them in a very, very specific way to actually manage their fragile mind.
0: Yeah, I think it's more like it's a personal experience rather than the movie. You know, obviously the content or whatever is going to affect people in different ways. And then it's...
1: And then to leap into a...
0: It's a leap into something else, and it's about connecting that film with that memory. And that's kind of what I was getting at.
1: I know where you're going from now, all right? I'll completely change tack. Rewind. All right, so I would think any really significant moment where
0: We've had many conversations, even on the radio and in person, kind of thing, talking about how you remember where you were when you were like at a movie with Ali or something like that, you know. And it's, but yes, it's weird. But there's some of these, like, if you had to pinpoint a movie that you would not watch again because it's crystallized perfect in your mind, from both the movie being great and you don't want to ruin it by picking nits, or the memory that comes along with it, you know, like a first date, going to see a movie or something and falling in love, or, you know, probably everyone's got that story. 0488-63-186.
1: Let us know.
0: Yeah, let us know your stories.
1: There's some classics out there that have just never been seen before. You know, they're classics in your mind. And that's why they're special, because they have the Eddie and the Cruisers is mine.
0: Oh, yeah.
1: I don't want
0: I've
1: to.
0: I've actually never seen it.
1: I love Eddie and the Cruisers. It's the film that connects Ali and I so, so closely. And the music is just, maybe that's what we should do. We should do the music of Eddie and the Cruisers one day. because the music is so, so different, and there's a great variety of music in the styling, because, you know, one part of the group wants to play one thing, Eddie wants to be very progressive and da-da-da-da and get a bit darker. But that's a film I actually don't want. It's not that I don't want to see it again, because I've got it at home, but it's like I've frozen it in time.
0: Yeah, that's exactly what I'm getting at. Yeah. But I've never seen it. So this is the kind of weird thing about it, where I've got my wife's younger brother who hasn't seen a lot of movies,
1: yep,
0: kind of thing, and I'm like, oh, you have to see this, you have to see this, you have to see this, you have to see this.
1: That would be endless with you.
0: And it's like, and it goes on and on and on and on, and it's like, and it's like, I can't believe you haven't seen this. And it's like, it's almost like a challenge.
1: Yeah.
0: It's like, I'm gonna fight you unless you watch bloody.
1: Well, watch Eddie and the Cruisers and think of us, because it's actually a really special memory, and it's such a brilliant film of a guy who actually can't act all that well.
0: Yeah, but it was good at music, I hear.
1: Michael Paré did certain things very, very well. He has a John Carpenter connection, which I just love, the fact that he has that with him. He's been in, had a tiny part in one of his movies, and he was being actually set up to be the next character in another film, but something happened along the way.
0: It's a good trick you can play on people. This is probably going off tangent, but if you say to anyone of a certain vintage, because we're just talking about getting angry, you'd be like, how have you not seen this? if you play ignorant, if you ask someone, have you seen the Shawshank Redemption? And then you just like play dumb and go like, no, I never heard of it.
1: What?
0: But like at your age, you know, like at my age,
1: yeah,
0: and be like, no, I never heard of it.
1: Yep.
0: And be like, sheer anger,
1: yeah,
0: just comes out. Fury. Like,
1: you're
0: know, like, what are you doing now? We're going home and yeah, we're watching the Shawshank Redemption. It's like, and it just promotes rage in people. So I challenge your listener out there to play that trick on your family. I don't know, it's hard to instigate. You ever seen Stand By Me?
1: Yes. Yeah.

0: Ben E. King, Stand By Me. We were just talking about The Shawshank Redemption and Stand By Me. Both Stephen King short stories.
1: Yeah.
0: And it's, quite incredible, the amount of work he's put out. And, you know, obviously Stand By Me coming from The Body. And the iconic Dreyfus. Is Dreyfus dead now? Everyone's dying.
1: That's actually a really good... No, I'm sure. I'm pretty sure he's still around. I'll check.
0: Yeah.
1: I'll check. It says he moved his phone. I'll try and read my phone over my shoulder.
0: Oh, it's all right. I'll let dear listener tell us if Richard Dreyfus is alive or dead. Yeah. But, yeah, I love me some Dreyfus. Yeah. But,
1: That's another one of our least favourites, is Richard Dreyfus. His part in that film is actually a masterstroke.
0: Yeah. It reminded me of that narration, reminded me, because at the time I was watching a lot of The Wonder Years, the TV show, and I had a similar kind of vibe. But Stand By Me is another one of those movies that we're talking about before, where it's like, if you've seen it, you know everything that happens, and you don't need to see it again, and you want to just preserve it.
1: Yeah.
0: In your mind.
1: I think that there's a few moments. All films have bits that we forget. All films have bits that would stick in our mind. I think films like you're talking about is that you can actually play them in your mind.
0: Yeah.
1: Scene for scene.
0: And I can, and that's the problem. It's a strange thing where you don't want to tarnish it because, you know, there's movies that I have went back to or TV shows that I have went back to and I'm like, actually, it's not that good. and that sucks. I don't want that, you know. What would be your most rewatched film? Let us know on the text line what your most rewatch film. Give us some inspiration. 04-888-63-186.
1: Escape from New York.
0: Escape from New York. Yeah. Some Carpenter. Yeah.
1: Oh, that's me all over though. Anything with John Carpenter, I've watched countless times. I actually took a tape recorder, a mini tape recorder, in back in when that film first came out. Into the cinema and recorded, just sat it on the seat and recorded the film. And I'd only just moved to Perth. Yeah, I'll throw it over here. I'd only just moved to Perth. And so I had a lot of time. I was new. I didn't know anybody. And every night I listened to that film. And because Carpenter's so good with music, and he's so specific with his scripts that it just keeps describing itself. You know, it's just so clear of what's going on. And it's another one of those films that, because it was the action film that changed action films forever, that's another one that just sticks in my mind. But I have seen that countless times.
0: Yeah, I never liked it that much.
1: Really?
0: Yeah.
1: What was it that you didn't like?
0: I don't know. I just
1: is it Kurt being Clint, or is it?
0: yeah. I guess I'm just sort of a different generation. It was a bit because things were changing in the movie world, and that was like a, I don't know what year it was, but it was like it felt like an old 70s movie or something like that, which it wouldn't be far off from that.
1: 82.
0: 82, that's when I was born.
1: Yeah, so I think that when I actually saw that...
0: If you compare that to, like, Terminator 2 or something like that, you know, you'd be like,
1: Well, I think that's the thing. Well, there you go. There's another John Carpenter film.
0: James Cameron.
1: No, The Thing.
0: Oh, The Thing.
1: Sorry, I'm talking to myself. Escape from New York, Carpenter had made a couple of action movies. In his first film was actually a science fiction student film. But his next movie, one of us, is it still mine? Sorry. One was Assault on Precinct 13. Now, nobody in America liked that. They just, it wasn't the, well, the fact that they actually shot a child in it sort of flipped the American morality, which I find bamboozling, just, but anyway.
0: Don't even get started.
1: No, we won't talk about
0: that's,
1: it.
0: That's a rabbit hole we don't want to get down in.
1: So that is one of the things that actually flip people as far as critics and that. So they sent it to America. Sent from America, it went to England. And the English went nuts over it. They'd never seen anything like it. It was literally a zombie-style movie, which we actually hadn't had yet, because these baddies are relentless. The gang's just relentless. They just keep coming through the windows and keep coming. And it's a small group of people trying to defend a place. And Carpenter, in his wisdom, and we didn't follow this thread, but you've got a black man as the lead character. You've got a guy who is actually on his way to death row who becomes the hero and works with the policeman. And you've got a secretary in the police station who defends the place with them. So you've got this triangle of not normal, not normally seen, maybe in some westerns, but usually it's three men, not a black man, a white man, and a woman. And so this just changed things. And the British, the English were more open to that idea. And it took like 8 years before they put it back onto the American market and everyone went, oh, this is such a great progressive film. This is fantastic. So a couple of the scenes that you have with the secretary just standing there with, you know, she has her weapon and that. And is the thing why we didn't see a flow-on effect until many, many more years later was actually quite sad, because it worked really, really well. And even John Wayne himself in his movie says, always give women guns. Because they'll defend the things till the end. Yeah.
0: I've always been interested in the economics of the hench. So in these kind of movies, when there's just an onslaught of henchmen, women, people, just... Are they getting their, how are they doing their taxes, you know, like, you know, like, thinking like going to Centrelink and being like, oh yeah, I was henching for a wee bit during August, and then I took a break, and, you know, just how this, you know, I guess we have the notion of accountants in action movies and all that kind of thing, but all these hench people who are willing to die and, you know, get shot to death and jump through windows and all the rest of it, it's like, how's their P-45, as it's called in the UK, or what do you call it? Tax return here.
1: Yeah. Like, it's... I
0: Cause, can you imagine... Well, you're probably going to end up dead anyway. But if you're a good henchman, it's like, how are you? How do you? What's the tax file number?
1: Tax file number for a henchman.
0: TFN for a henchman.
1: Do they do tax? That's the thing. I worked for in some.
0: Oh yeah, let's get back to private investigating.
1: Yeah, I worked for some really interesting people who. One of my big things was, if you were involved with drugs, I did not work with you. If I found out that your money was connected to drugs, even if you became the best person in the community, if you were connected with drugs, that was it. The contract was over. And I'd always lay that out very, very clear when they would ask me to be their bodyguard or their investigator or whatever it was. And one particular guy... which I won't mention, and I won't mention the company because it's very, very, very well known.
0: So, sorry to cut you off, but how was your tax return as a bodyguard? Because that's henchman.
1: I'll get to that.
0: Hench.
1: I actually got to see his books just casually one day. Something very, very strange happened. Somebody
0: it's in
1: actually,
0: his financial bookshelf.
1: Yeah, right. Yeah. Someone actually came in to do him, to actually take him out. And they were actually in the house. So we found him, sorted things out. But the interesting thing was that this was at that particular time of year, not normal tax time. This was double book time.
0: Is there one book for one thing and one for the
1: and
0: other?
1: And there were these two books sitting there. And idiot me.
0: The old switcheroo.
1: opened it. And I'm not good with that sort of thing, although I did do accounting at school. Another connection with Ali. Ali's an accountant. So I understand accounting and things, and I can look at books pretty quickly, but I'm not good with numbers. But I'm really good with this word called cocaine. Mm-hmm. And there was a page, when I opened, there was this page that actually had just in little small letters in the top corner, cocaine. And I just went, oh, that's interesting. So
0: why wouldn't you red rum that and just spell it backwards or something?
1: Four phone calls later, to specific people, and I just walked up to the boss and just went, it's over. I said, I don't care who comes for you.
0: You're a bad henchman then.
1: I care about his family. I got his family overseas, but that was it. We were over. And it actually does become very scary for yourself then and for your own family, because these people remember.
0: All right. It's a lot to unpack there. We're going to talk some Tarantino next.

0: Alright, you're hearing someplace, somewhere on this frosty but bright Wednesday. And you just heard a wee song from Kill Bill by the 5678s, Japanese band. I actually seen him at Chopped Festival a couple of years ago. From the movie Kill Bill by Tarantino, and we were talking about our most rewatched movies, and for me, that's why I played Be My Baby. I think it's the opening song in Dirty Dancing, and that's probably my most rewatched film of all time.
1: Dirty Dancing.
0: Yeah, it's done me well in my life, I guess, because I've told this story many times, but the my mum used to childmind for the wee girl next door, Lane, and her favourite film was Dirty Dancing, and my favourite film was Top Gun. So every day in the summer holidays, we would watch Dirty Dancing and Top Gun. So I knew inside out.
1: Nice combo.
0: Yeah, I knew inside out both movies. And when I was an adult, and I would, because I learned some moves from Dirty Dancing, and you know, you'd be out at the pub or the club or whatever kind of thing, and yeah, and lassies really love Dirty Dancing, and I'd be like, well, I better know more about Dirty Dancing than you, and they'd be like, no, you don't, and I'm like, well. How about we go back home to mine and I'll stick on Dirty Dancing and we'll see what happens. Because I can literally do it lane for lane.
1: Yeah. Don't come up to see the sketches. Come up and see me do Dirty Dancing.
0: No, it's just, I don't know, it's terrible behaviour. At time, probably A Star Is Born, the Bradley Cooper, Lady Gaga one. That's one I've seen umpteen amounts of times. We were just talking with Steve there about Tubi, and there's a movie on there called Best of the Best. It's a martial arts movie for Eric Roberts and Chris Penn.
1: Yeah,
0: really, really good. Hard to find apart from on Tubi. Go and watch all these things.
1: I think you just mentioned Chris Penn. Mm-hmm. I reckon he's got to be the most uncoordinated looking individual who I would dislike greatly to be hit by.
0: That's the role he plays in the movie Best of the Best, because he wears a cowboy hat.
1: Yes.
0: And he's like from Texas, I presume. And he's just like a slugger kind of thing.
1: Yep.
0: When you've got all, so James Earl Jones is the coach, aka Darth Vader, and don't do it, Tommy. I just want to go and watch that movie now, but I'm so annoying to watch that with, because I learned every bloody move in that film, and I know every bloody line, and it's just probably infuriating when you just want to enjoy the film.
1: Yeah.
0: But, yeah, I don't know. Have you seen that one?
1: Yes. Oh, yeah, of course. Yeah.
0: I think I've probably seen it,
1: too. Yes, yeah. I certainly saw that sort of thing. Oh, look, martial arts movies, you know, they do have a resurgence as far as popularity, but they've always been there. You know, they've been around for a long time. I've seen some very, very obscure martial arts movies. The one-armed fighter was probably one of the more obscure, because the fight at the end of it is across a bridge, and the baddie leaps onto one hand and does this, you know, thing down the bridge on his hand as he's up in the air. Well, the one arm guy, he does it on one finger.
0: Wire work. Yeah, this goes back to what we were saying before about the generational thing. It's like you talking about Escape from New York and all that. And I'm like, so I'm more of a, because I'm only 19, you know, the eras, you know, like that Hong Kong kind of martial arts, Bruce Lee, Jackie Chan, all that kind of thing, that kind of waved over me.
1: They would have been well gone by the time you were born.
0: I've seen them all, but it just didn't appeal to me. I was more of the, also behind, I guess, the thing. So going from, so there's a, there's in-between vibe, you know, going from something like Ong Bak or something like that. I'm right in the middle with, like, Van Damme movies and, you know, like your blood sports kickboxers, all that kind of stuff. And, probably an expert on all of those, but that is... That is my generation. The modern martial arts films, I guess, would you call John Wick martial arts?
1: Well, it is a martial arts.
0: Gun fu.
1: Gun Carters. I think the thing about Bruce Lee was that watching Bruce Lee in his early movies was that he hadn't worked out what acting was until he died, basically. You know, he until Enter the Dragon came along, he hadn't realised you could actually sit quietly in a role and not have to scream and yell. Or he was actually very big on crying and showing emotion, and that was one of the things that he talked about, is that he was not afraid to show emotion. So in some of his films, when people die, he just drops it and howls and screams, and you sort of go, okay, next scene, please. But he would focus on those sort of scenes, or the director of the time would. And so when I see those films, if I'm at home, I literally go, next, next scene or whatever, because it's almost intolerable watching him act. He was not a good actor.
0: To go back to Dirty Dancing, cry to me.

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5: You're on someplace somewhere. Theatre Royal there, they've got E.T. coming up. That's pretty awesome. Disclosure Day as well. Have you seen that yet, Glenn?
6: Which one? Sorry?
5: Disclosure Day.
6: I actually heard them talking about it wasn't Disclosure Day.
5: We were just talking about Dreyfus. So at the Theatre Royal, they're showing E.T. and Disclosure Day. All Spielbergian. Much like...
6: I have not seen it, but...
5: Close Encounters, yeah.
6: Yeah.
5: It's pretty good, to be honest.
6: Is it like The Arrival or...
5: No, it's not as
6: investigative.
5: Not as highbrow as that kind of thing. It's more conspiratorial, if you will. So
6: I heard they basically went backwards with the special effects.
5: Yeah,
6: to give it that edgy...
5: And it felt better, because it wasn't too CGI-ish, but it was, it was good. It was basically all these kind of, like, think of your, like, Area 51 or whatever secrets kind of thing that they've just kept from you. They have kept from you.
6: Bastards.
5: The ubiquitous they, you know, and then someday it all comes out kind of thing on Disclosure Day. It's pretty interesting. It makes no sense whatsoever when you kind of analyse it, but it's a bit of fun.
6: Yeah, look, I like films like that, to be honest with you. I quite like films that make you think. Yet there's probably quite a few films of his that I'm not that fussed about. When it comes to maybe seeing if people would see this as a trigger to ask more questions
5: for me, I was looking for, like, what would the world do, how would they react when knowing anything kind of thing. I think that's kind of the point of it.
6: There you are. No, I'm just saying that's what I get. It's literally that "oh, there you are" type thing. It's they've been there all the time. So is that the case or not?
5: Yeah, pretty much.
6: Sorry, folks. If spoiler.
5: Check it out. Shout out Bonnie. Thanks for listening. Shout out Scott. His most rewatchable film is Labyrinth.
6: Oh, wow. There you go. Okay.
5: I think you're a bit kinky then.
6: That's seriously twisted, but clever.
5: Indeed. I think Scott likes a codpiece.
6: That's talking about comfort, not being twisted. Look, one of the things about those sort of films, I often wonder if... Yeah, people like Del Toro and that are very, very, they're very, very big on the depth of the mind and things. And I often wonder actually if they're talking more about attachment and how our mind works when we get really screwed up. So, nifty one. I like the Anything that he's done, even when they're almost difficult to watch. I never like it when kids are in peril.
5: That's fair.
6: Never, ever like it when kids are in peril.
5: That makes for good movies, though, because from the view of a child, think about movies like Poltergeist or something like that,
6: yeah,
5: you know,
6: yep.
5: Where it's like when you have this, or even E.T. we were just talking about, you're at a certain height or whatever, and
6: yes,
5: you're looking in this certain viewpoint, and you know, men with like an E.T. when, you know, Gertie's in the wardrobe with an alien who's mm-hmm. also short,
6: yeah,
5: and guys with you know, black suits and flashlights and all the rest of it. That's not what you would see, but that's what a child would see.
6: Yes.
5: And I guess they're in peril, but that's good filmmaking in my eyes.
6: Oh, no doubt. It's certainly a film that I never, ever connected with, because it killed one of my favourite films.
5: In what way?
6: John Carpenter brought out The Thing, mm-hmm. and everybody had seen E.T., and they were angry.
5: It's very different from Bloody E.T.
6: We don't want a nasty alien who's going to basically absorb us and take over the entire planet in a flash. We want a dim sim with arms and a bit of a glowing light and a I'll be back type theme. You know, it was just... It was a time which was probably very, very brief for the American public, when they were a little bit content. They just went, oh, it's really nice to have something nice. It's nice to have something gentle. It didn't last long, but it did. It killed The Thing, which is probably the best science fiction movie ever made set on Earth. So, yeah, in my opinion, but... Yes, so Carpenter was also cranky about it too, because they put a lot of effort into that film.
5: Yeah, I don't know. Horror is something, I don't know, it would be quite wild to consider E.T. as horror.
6: No, it's not that E.T.'s horror.
5: Well, if you think about it, it's like someone's
6: aspect
5: from another planet,
6: yep,
5: invaded your house. Your children have bonded with it, and now they're flying on BMXs.
6: A little bit creepy, yeah.
5: I guess so.
6: But it's
5: everyone's creepy when you look at it. It's like Gus's show Love Storm. Everyone's a love song when you think about it.
6: That's always creepy. The thing about films like that have that in the middle, you know, where there is a horror element, mm-hmm. and it just doesn't mean that it has to be overt nasty horror. I know in my horror encyclopedia, E.T. is there at home, and I sort of go, oh, okay, good, next page, because that's where I leave E.T., to be honest with you. I was never a big fan, but the fact that the storytelling of it is probably one of his better films of telling a story, because he doesn't jump all over the place. Mm. And we were talking about Close Encounters. Now, there's a film that does not have a constant narrative. It just leaps all over.
5: It's a man losing his mind. That's why it's like that. That's what the whole story is about. And the thing with me with Close Encounters is him making the choice to...
6: Yes.
5: ...to go home.
6: Yeah, look, that is the nice part of it. And I think that's what I was sort of getting at. That was an era where we were making films that weren't nihilistic. You know, the end of the world isn't going to come. It's going to be okay. If the aliens come down here, we'll just play them some really very, very bland, basic sounds and see if they can play them back to us, and we'll all be happy.
5: I watched a great movie last night. I wouldn't say a great movie. It's not great, but it's very entertaining. It's Project Hail Mary with Ryan Gosling.
6: Still not yet to see it.
5: Really, really good. It's about scientist school teacher who knows something about something in, I don't want to give any spoilers, but yeah, knows something that's happening in the universe that can affect the planet, and everyone's going to be dead in 30 years. And he is the last man standing out by Venus, and meets an alien, and hilarity ensues.
6: They have a plan.
5: No, he didn't have a plan. That's the whole thing. Yeah. I won't spoil too much live on air. But yeah, your show coming up today in the next bracket is going to be talking about Mr. Sam Neill. And talking about, is this like an alien movie?
6: No.
5: Jurassic Park?
6: Look, we've our connection with Jurassic Park. Yeah, we'll get into that. Good old Jurassic Park.
5: Yeah, so I guess that's what he's best known for, isn't it?
6: Look, if I thought about Sam Neill, most of my films about Sam Neill are way before that.
5: Mm.
6: But that's the film that made us all believe dinosaurs are really there.
5: But are they aliens that are going to come and hurt you? Because I guess they do in that film.
6: Look, it's... Sam Neill was something very, very special, and we were very lucky. And I think the great thing about Sam Neill was that he wasn't an actor. He was an actor. Because, you know, he didn't study to be an actor, as in the normal sense. He watched people and he learnt from people and learnt from other actors. And he also learnt all the techniques without going to school, without going to university. And he's recognised...
5: It sounds really noble can you just, like, recite something over this music? As a tribute to Sam Neill.
6: Look, he's...
5: Come on, try harder.
6: I think he'll be missed. He'll seriously be missed, because there was something that Sam Neill gave us in films, and it was primarily his goodness. Even when he was playing a baddie, it was his goodness. And one of his last words he said was, "Be kind." I think that says everything about Sam Neill.
5: We're getting somewhere.

0: Well, life finds a way.
1: Apparently unscripted.
0: Apparently not as well. Sorry, too soon.
1: apparently unscripted. It's a Dinosaur apparently is unscripted. It was just because there's nothing there. Yeah, you know, like when they actually went up and did the scene, so it's sort of like, well, what would you see? You can see a dinosaur. So I said, oh, it's a dinosaur.
0: Yeah, that's the thing with that Hail Mary thing. There's you'll like it. There's a Rocky reference. I'll tell you when we finish.
1: Yeah, okay,
0: this.
1: Tell us.
0: But yeah, it's check it out. Project Hail Mary with Ryan Gosling. I was doing a podcast with some guys in Perth, Australia, a wee while ago, and one of the parts of the podcast was who are the kind of best guys in Hollywood kind of thing.
2: Yes. Yeah.
0: I went for Tom Cruise because he'd worked with, you know, every director you could ever want to work with, yeah, and all the rest of it. And
1: it's interesting. Long, I remember career. This one.
0: Yeah, yeah,
1: I remember, yeah.
0: And another person who was on the pod suggested Ryan Gosling. And I was like, I think you might be right. Because he's still got so much time ahead of him.
2: Yes.
0: I guess. And he's been very clever. And he's devilishly handsome and well-built. And still has a full head of hair and all the rest of it.
1: Classic voice.
0: Yeah, I think his eyes are a wee bit too close together, but that's just my own prejudice.
1: That's one of those things that generally eyes too close together says you're a hunter. You know, you're actually, and I've got that type of thing. You know, that you actually, you know, you're a seeker type. Yeah, because you see through things rather than binocular type vision thing. You actually see things as that pinpoint. That's why you pick up stuff really quickly.
0: And I didn't expect it to go there, but I was just being a nurse.
1: But it's I really like watching Ryan Gosling, and I hadn't actually seen Drive. Drive, I should say. I keep getting it mixed up with an old film called The Driver. But he gets away with things. You know, he can do things in films that are so unexpected, like the elevator scene.
0: Yeah, yeah.
1: Has got to be the most confronting scene I think I've seen in a film that is all about goodness.
0: Mm-hmm.
1: And that's when you can see that some people just cannot handle their emotions at times, and he's so protective of the girl and the boy that you just go, oh dear, that's a scene I actually never want to see again.
0: Mm-hmm.
1: But at the same time, he gets away with it, and I can't think of any other actor that could probably do that without making it
0: ruining his career.
1: Yeah,
0: pretty much.
1: Yeah,
0: yeah, but he's Ken, you know, in the Barbie movie. He's funny in things. He's a

0: know. It's like, that's Jerry Maguire. And he's is shooting jazz trumpeters in the head.
1: That's a really interesting film. There's something about Michael Mann bringing in a reality angle to what he does. And when it comes to action and people having to deal out violence, particularly with weapons, very few can master what he's learnt about it. And that's because he actually gets professionals. I saw Heat, and the shootout scene in Heat, I'm just sitting there watching it going, oh, my God.
0: It's one of the greatest of all time.
1: Who actually taught these guys how to use weapons? Because they actually used weapons. They used Val Kilmer for a while. They used the way that he does a mag change in the American Army or Marines or something or other. They actually sort of said, watch this. This is how we want you to do it so fluidly, which is really interesting. But that's, an actor will get a lot of time to practice that.
0: Keanu Reeves and John Wick, he does a thing, like it's a very swift turn to change the mag on his pistols kind of thing. And the military have actually taken that up. Well, so it's kind of went in reverse.
1: This is what I'm sort of getting at. You actually get military people to teach these people, because I've met the guy that actually taught the guys in Heat how to do that sequence. Mm-hmm. He was one of the people from a moment in time in during the Iraq war. Bravo 20 was the story. But anyway, cut a long story short, when they teach them how to use weapons properly, it makes it believable for people like me, because most films I'll sit there going, no, you wouldn't do that. No, don't step in the door. No, you wouldn't open the door and just stand there. Things like that. Whereas in Michael Mann movies, generally how the people function during a violent moment, whether it be weapons or whatever, has been taught by people who know what they're doing. And it looks so, so much better. But it's still terrifying because it's violence.
0: I might have a great show coming up that I might ask your advice for. Old friend of mine, I just collect weird people in my life kind of thing for a show coming up. An army guy from Afghanistan working for, SIS, GCHQ, MI5, MI6, NSA, and the Mossad. A lot of spy stories and all the rest of it. But he was a shooter originally. This is I'll tell you when you're older. I think I have the mayor on next week, who hopefully doesn't have a firearms license. I think it might be good to team up and do it. MI5, MI6, NSA, the Mossad, and
1: that's
0: all that kind
1: big.
0: Of thing. That's
1: well beyond anything I've ever done, good grief.
0: So speaks Arabic and all the rest, but I had to learn all that kind of thing. Doesn't like music much.
1: There's something about that.
0: Said one should. What? There's no such thing as used to be a spy.
1: No. Yeah, once you've, and that's what I was sort of getting at by that closed eyes thing. Once you start doing that, it's someone's put up a thing. What do you do when you sit down when you go to dinner? And they say this is what a special forces soldier does, and it's got all these angle, these points to exits. What's the threat? What's this? What's that? Where that particular chair is? How the tables point? All these bits and pieces. That never leaves you.
0: It's weird. Yeah, I remember my grandfather, because I'm right-handed, but I do my cutlery in a different way.
1: Okay.
0: My granddad told me, who was in World War II, he was like, that's how they would spot a Nazi.
1: Yeah.
0: Because the Germans are more efficient or whatever. And I'm like, well, this is more efficient. It's like, I'm evidently not a German spy. But apparently that's how they would catch German spies back in the day.
1: Interesting.

0: people that those little things really matter, and they actually matter in normal everyday life, that we see each other do mm-hmm. things, and sometimes they can make us question people, but it's just, you know, an upbringing or a habit or whatever. Yeah, but look.
1: And I always turn my knife on my left hand upside down. Like,
0: turned it upside down.
1: I don't know why. I think it's fight or flight response.
0: Interesting one.
1: Yeah. It's something, one. Yeah, I know. Yeah. I don't know. We'll talk for a couple more hours. But yeah, let's do this again, man.
0: Yeah, look, it's been great. Thank you.
1: Yeah, good talk movies. And you've got your show coming on imminently, so I'll stick in a quick tune just to ease the spirits.
0: Yeah.
1: Thanks for your time, Glenn.
0: Great, mate.
1: Thanks,
0: yeah,
1: dear listener.
0: Thanks very much, pal. We've been good fun, and we'll look forward to hearing a little bit about Sam Neill.
1: Yeah.
0: It's only a little bit about Sam Neill. It's more a story. But he has also a John Carpenter connection, so there you go. That's all I care about.
1: Let's continue with John Carpenter connections with Final Girl.

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1: 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You're here on 94.9 Main FM's Around the Wireless. Look, thanks so much, Craig. Good on you, mate. I'm sorry I'm not here as in here. But yeah, look, as always, great show. I've got to say that, don't I? Look, sadly, folks, one of Sam Neill, a New Zealander, who loved Australia and starred in so many Australian films and certainly so many films that you, I'm sure you all know about, and TV series. Sadly, Sam died, but Sam, he had a great life and had such a wonderful way of looking at life and sharing life with other people. So when Craig sent me the message, you know, he had heard that Sam Neill had died, It triggered something in me straight away to let's do a bit of a different type of a tribute. Now, one of the quick things that came to mind was in 2024 when we had Radiothon, Craig and I combined our shows. We used both studios, both running live, and we had the team from the Jurassic Park Castlemaine Redux come in. We spoke about all facets of Jurassic Park, and Craig came up with this crazy idea, let's try and ring Sam Neill. So, here you go, folks, our quick chat with Sam Neill on Radiothon in 2024, here on 94.9 Main FM's Around the Wireless, on a very, very somber but highlighted day remembering Sam Neill.
2: Did you get Sam Neill on the phone?
3: Well, we actually, just hang on a second. I was going to try and organise to get Sam. So would you like me to see if we can get him on the phone?
2: Yeah, may as well.
4: Hello.
3: Yeah, g'day there, Sam Neill. It's Glenn Williams here from 94.9 Main FM. This is our Radiothon time. It's great to have you here, and we really appreciate you taking the time to talk to us.
4: I'm immensely flattered.
3: Jurassic Park, one of the greatest films of all time. It's become a true classic. It was just one of those films that just knocked everyone's socks off, and we actually really believe we had dinosaurs, and you, my friend, were just brilliant in it.
4: It's gratifying to get that feedback.
3: You've obviously heard that here in Castlemaine, we've got a team doing a Jurassic Park Castlemaine Redux. What do you reckon?
4: It's going to be huge.
3: Yeah, look, of course it is. Now, look, CGI when Jurassic Park came out was at its, you know, it really, in my opinion, it had hit its mark. It was so, so good. But a lot of people question CGI.
5: CGI will never entirely replace the human being because it's the actors that make this stuff real at the end of the day, don't you think?
3: Yeah, look, I really do have to agree with you, Sam. But anyway, look, getting back to the film, Jurassic Park, it's over 30 years. People still love the film.
4: 30 years, yeah. It does seem a while ago. We were just young people then, but we weren't really that young. I think we were already in our 40s or something like that. Well, I was. Well, actually, having said that, Laura Dern was in her 20s, and there was an article in the Hollywood Reporter or something about geezers and gal, which has always amused me and Laura, who's one of my closest friends. But, yeah, that was 30 years ago. It seems ridiculous, but they've made 6 Jurassic films since then, and it still remains the biggest franchise of all time. So Go figure. Dinosaurs.
3: When was the last time you saw it? Do you remember where you were?
5: Well, the last time I saw it was in Leicester Square, sitting beside Princess Diana.
3: Oh.
5: And the one and only time I met her. And my son was 10 or 11 at the time, and the princess was beside me. And I was naturally a little bit nervous. It was a rather cold sort of theatre with a draft.
6: Fair enough.
5: To my appalled chagrin, about the time the dinosaurs started appearing, you know, and things got scary, my son Tim started to fart.
3: Oh, no. So what did Diana do?
5: No, she was very decent about it, but it wasn't a great time. But she was such a charming person, and afterwards talked to us for a long time, and was very, very concerned to talk to Tim and just...
3: Yeah, look, very, very kind of her. Yeah, the crowd here were certainly rather amused by that. Fancy farting become an issue with Jurassic Park and royalty. Yeah, quite the thing. Look. But thanks so much, Sam.
4: I have to say it's been very heartening and touching to get all that warmth and response from people. It's been really surprising, amazing.
3: I'm sure the subscribers will be rushing in, all because you came on here during Radiothon at someplace, somewhere around the wireless, just to talk to us here. So from the Jurassic Park Castlemaine Redux, we really, really appreciate it, mate.
4: Been a great pleasure.
3: Thanks so much and take care, Sam. That was very good of Sam Neill.
0: Did you know?
1: Yeah, there it is. that's the great interview.
3: All right, we'll be back shortly here on Around the Wireless.

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11: All right, look, Sam Neill had one of those extraordinary voices, and it's always the sign of a great actor that you have a voice they remember. Trying to find something that would be impactful enough and meaningful enough on radio, I thought would be a little bit tricky, but I found something that is really very significant. Now, Neville Shute wrote the book On the Beach back in the 1950s, and it's one of those end-of-the-world sort of stories, or the story of the coming of the end of the world. Now, Neville Shute was born in England, you know, spent a lot of his time here and wrote a lot about Outback Australia and those quintessential stories that became such a big part of Australia, and On the Beach was one of those. So when they actually chose to make it into a Hollywood movie, which starred Ava Gardner, Gregory Peck, Anthony Perkins, Fred Astaire, along with a horde of Australian actors, including John Mellion, and look, lots and lots of others. But the Melbourne was the true focus of this film. And they also did a remake of it not so long ago for TV. It had Brian Brown in it, who was Sam Neill's great mate. But today the focus is on the Beach, as an abridged version, so I've had to really cut this up a bit, I'm sorry, to fit it into the 2 hours, of Sam Neill reading On the Beach as an audiobook. Now, just quickly, it's said in the 1950s, as the US and the Soviet Union were increasing and testing their nuclear weapons arsenal beyond all reason, it became evident to some that the full-scale nuclear war would end humanity. And it happened. The first to die would be those within the radius of the blast. The subsequent radiation poisoning of the atmosphere would kill everyone else over the next months. Now, Neville Shute's 1957 book On the Beach tells the story of the individuals from that second group who were basically waiting for the inevitable cloud of radiation and bring their doom. And it's based on a submarine that tries to investigate what's happened and also whether it is going to try and leave and find a place like the Antarctic where they can actually get away, whether that will be safe, and of course, what happens to everybody on the mainland. It's not a happy story, but it's a very, very powerful story. And the way things are right now, it's probably worth revisiting. So sit back and enjoy Sam Neill reading the extraordinary novel On the Beach by Neville Shute on 94.9 Main FM's Around the Wireless.
12: Yeah, I just love what Amy's done here with Glentacular.
13: On the Beach by Neville Shute. Lieutenant Commander Peter Holmes of the Royal Australian Navy woke soon after dawn. He woke happy, and it was some time before he realized why. He had a date at 11 o'clock in the second naval member's office in the Navy Department up in Melbourne. It meant a new appointment, his first work for 5 months. It could even mean a seagoing job, and he ached for a ship again. Mary stirred beside him and sat up, and the baby started chuntering and making little whimpering noises. He and Mary had been married in 1961, 6 months before the war, before he sailed in Her Majesty's Australian ship Anzac for what they thought would be indefinite separation. A short, bewildering war had followed, the war of which no history had been written, or ever would be written now, that had flared all round the Northern Hemisphere and had died away with the last seismic record of explosion on the 37th day. At the end of the 3rd month, he had returned to Williamstown in Anzac on the last of her fuel oil, while the statesmen of the Southern Hemisphere gathered in conference at Wellington in New Zealand to compare notes and assess the new conditions, had returned to Falmouth to his Mary and his Morris Minor, the first car he had ever owned and in which he had courted Mary. That was before it dawned upon Australia that all oil came from the Northern Hemisphere. Peter travelled to the city, immersed in speculations about his new appointment, for the paper famine had closed down all the daily newspapers, and news came now by radio alone. The Royal Australian Navy was a very small fleet now. 7 small ships had been converted from oil burners to most unsatisfactory coal burners at great cost and effort. An attempt to convert the aircraft carrier Melbourne had been suspended when it proved that she would be too slow to allow the aircraft to land with safety. In fact, the fleet air arm had virtually ceased to exist. He had not heard of any changes in the officers of the 7 ships that remained in commission. He got to the city in about an hour and made his way to the Navy Department and was shown into the Admiral's office. "Good morning, Lieutenant Commander. Sit down. Got a seagoing appointment for you. I'm posting you as liaison officer in USS Scorpion. I understand you've met Commander Towers." "Yes, sir." He had met the captain of Scorpion 2 or 3 times in the last few months. A quiet, soft-spoken man of 35 or so with a slight New England accent. He had read the American's report upon his ship's war service. Towers had been at sea in his atomic-powered submarine on patrol when the war began. On the 4th day, he had come to periscope depths for an inspection of the empty sea, as was his routine in each watch of the daylight hours, and found the visibility to be extremely low, apparently with some sort of dust. At the same time, the detector on his periscope indicated a high level of radioactivity. He attempted to report this to Pearl Harbor, but got no reply. On the 7th day of the war, he was in Manila Bay. Visibility was moderate, and through his periscope he saw a pall of smoke drifting up above the city, and formed the opinion that at least 1 nuclear explosion had taken place there within the last few days. That night, he failed again to raise an American station, but he established radio contact with an Australian station at Port Moresby in New Guinea. Here he learned for the first time of the Russian-Chinese war that had flared up out of the Russian-NATO war that had in turn been born of the Israeli-Arab war initiated by Albania and the use of cobalt bombs. It seemed to him that the best thing he could do would be to go south and set course for Yap Island, a cable station under the control of the United States. He got there 3 days later. 6 days later, still unable to make contact with any station in the United States or Europe, he decided to sail his ship to Australia and to place it under Australian command. That was 1 year ago. USS Scorpion proved to be the only vessel in Australian waters with any worthwhile radius of action, so she was sailed to Williamstown, the naval dockyard of Melbourne. She was, in fact, the only warship in Australia worth bothering about. She had stayed idle for some months while her nuclear fuel was prepared, and had then made a cruise to Rio de Janeiro, carrying supplies of fuel for another American nuclear submarine, USS Swordfish, that had taken refuge there. The appointment was a new one, and the thought of Mary and his little daughter, troubled Peter and prompted him to ask how long it was for. The Admiral shrugged. At the conclusion of this refit on the 4th, that's in a little over a week from now, the ship is to proceed to Cairns, Port Moresby and Port Darwin to report upon conditions in those places, returning to Williamstown. Commander Towers estimates 11 days for that cruise. After that, we have in mind a longer cruise lasting perhaps 2 months. Would there be an interval between those cruises, sir? Well, I should think the ship might be in dockyard for about a fortnight. Peter sat and thought for a moment. If the second cruise began about the middle of February, he would be home by the middle of April. I should be all right for those two cruises, sir. Would it be possible to review the situation after that? It's not easy to make plans ahead with all this going on. I can do that. I'll make this posting for 5 months till the 31st of May. Report to me again when you get back from the second cruise. Very good, sir. You report to Scorpion on Tuesday, New Year's Day. The Admiral rose and held out his hand. Good luck in the appointment. Peter paused before leaving the room and asked, as I'm here, I might slip down and make my number with Commander Towers. Do you know if he's on board today? So far as I know, I asked my secretary to put a call through to the Sydney. Peter walked down to the berth occupied by HMAS Sydney, an aircraft carrier immobilized at the quayside. He went on board and down to the great wardroom. There were only about a dozen officers there, six of them in the khaki, gabardine working uniform of the U.S. Navy. The captain of Scorpion was among them. He came forward smiling to meet Peter. "Say, Lieutenant Commander, I'm glad you could come down." He introduced Peter to the other officers and said, "How about a drink before lunch, Commander?" "Well, thank you very much. I'll have a pink gin." The captain pressed the bell. "How many officers have you in Scorpion, sir?" 11 all told. She's quite a submarine, of course, and we carry 4 engineer officers. The wardroom steward came in. The captain said, "Will you bring 1 pink gin and 6 orangeades?" Peter was embarrassed and could have kicked himself for his indiscretion. He checked the steward. "Don't you drink in port, sir?" The captain smiled. "Why, no, Uncle Sam doesn't like it, but you go right ahead. This is a British ship." "I'd rather have it your way. 7 orangeades." They lunched in Sydney and then went down into Scorpion, moored alongside. She was the biggest submarine Peter had ever seen. She displaced about 6,000 tons, and her atomic-powered turbines developed well over 10,000 horsepower. Besides her 11 officers, she carried a crew of about 70 petty officers and enlisted men. Peter spent some time looking over the submarine before returning to the captain's tiny cabin. Commander Towers rang for coffee, and when it came, they sipped in silence for a while. Then Peter said, "My orders are to report to you on Tuesday. What time would you like me here, sir?" "Well, we sail on Tuesday on sea trials. We're taking on stores on Monday and the crew come aboard." "I'd better report to you on Monday then. Sometime in the morning?" "That might be a good thing. I think we'll get away by Tuesday noon. I told the Admiral I'd like to take a little cruise in Bass Strait as a shakedown and come back maybe on Friday and report operational readiness." "Are you going away for the weekend?" "No, I'll stick around. Maybe go up to the city one day and take in a movie." On impulse, Peter said, "Would you care to come down to Falmouth for a couple of nights, sir? We've got a spare bedroom. We spend most of our time at the sailing club this weather, swimming and sailing. My wife would like it if you could come." "Well, that's mighty nice of you," the captain said thoughtfully. Northern Hemisphere and Southern Hemisphere people seldom mix now. Too great a difference of experience lay between them, and the intolerable sympathy made a barrier. But it might be awkward if he refused an invitation kindly meant from his new officer. "You sure it wouldn't be too much for your wife?" "She'd like it," Peter said again. "Make a bit of a change for her. She doesn't see many new faces with things as they are. The baby makes a tie as well." "Well, I certainly would like to come down for one night. How would it be if I came down to Falmouth on the train on Saturday morning? I'll have to be back here on Sunday." "I'll meet you at the station. Can you ride a pushback? We live about 2 miles out." Commander Towers nodded. Peter got back to Falmouth about 6 o'clock to find Mary cool in a summer frock in the refreshing murmur of a sprinkler on the lawn. She came to meet him. "What happened about the appointment, good or bad?" "Oh, good. Seagoing until April, nothing after that." "Oh, Peter, that's perfect. Go and have a shower and then tell me about it." Quarter of an hour later, sitting in the shade with a cold beer, he gave her the details. At the end, he said, "I've asked Commander Towers down for the weekend. He's coming on Saturday morning. She stared at him in consternation. Oh, Peter, you know it's too painful for them, coming into other people's homes. He tried to reassure her. He'll be all right. It's only for one night. He says he's got to be back on Scorpion on Sunday. She sat in thought, frowning. We'll have to find him plenty to do. Keep him occupied all the time. What does he like doing? He wants to have a swim. Sailing. There's a race on Saturday. I should think he sails. He's the sort of man who would. We have to do something with him in the evening. Well, we could have a party. I believe Moira Davidson would come and help us out, she said thoughtfully, if she isn't doing anything else. Oh, that's not a bad idea if she isn't drunk. I should tell her right out what she's got to do. Never a dull moment. They rang Moira that evening and put the proposition to her. All right, I'll come over on Saturday morning. By the way, I've given up gin. It's brandy now. You can drink a lot of brandy. On Saturday morning, Peter rode down to Falmouth Station on his pushbike and met Moira. She was a slightly built girl with straight blonde hair and a white face, the daughter of a grazier with a small property at a place called Harkaway near Berwick. She arrived at the station in a very smart four-wheeled trap, snatched from some junkyard and reconditioned at considerable expense a year before, with a good-looking, high-spirited grey mare between the shafts. She was wearing slacks of the brightest red and a shirt of the same colour, with lips, fingernails, and toenails to match. They met Commander Towers on the platform, and Peter made the introductions. As they walked down the ramp, the American said, I haven't ridden a bicycle in years. I'll probably fall off. Well, we're doing better for you than that, Peter said. Moira's got a chinker here. The other wrinkled his brow. I didn't get that. Sports car, the girl said. New model, only 1 horsepower. When the American saw the jinker, he exclaimed. Say, this is quite a buggy you've got. Moira laughed. A buggy? That's the word for it. Get up and I'll show you how she goes. I've got my bike here, sir, Peter said. I'll ride that and meet you at the house. Commander Towers climbed up and the girl got up beside him. She turned the grey and trotted up the road behind the bicycle. Before we leave town, she told her companion, I'm going to have a drink. Peter's a dear and Mary too. They don't drink enough. Hope you don't mind. You can have a Coke or something if you'd rather. The commander felt a little dazed, but refreshed. It was a long time since he'd had to deal with this sort of young woman. I'll go along with you. I've swallowed enough Cokes in the last year to float my ship periscope depth. I could use a drink. Then that's two of us. She steered her outfit into the main street and drew up outside the Pier Hotel. She tied the reins to the bumper of an abandoned car and went with her companion into the ladies' lounge. He asked, What can I order for you? Double brandy. Water? Just a little. A lot of ice. I guess I'll stick to whiskey. When he returned with the drinks, she asked, What's your name? Dwight. Dwight Lionel. I'm Moira Davidson. We've got a grazing property about 20 miles from here. You're the captain of the submarine, aren't you? What do you do when you're on leave? Do you play golf? Sail a boat? Go fishing? Fishing, mostly. Commander Holmes said something about a swim. Well, that's easy. There's a sailing race this afternoon down at the club. Is that your line? Certainly is. What kind of boat does he have? There's a thing called a Gwen 12. I don't know if he wants to sail it himself. I'll crew for you if he doesn't. If we're going sailing, we'd better stop drinking. I'm not going to crew for you if you're going to be all U.S. Navy. Our ships aren't dry like yours. Okay, he said equably. Then I'll crew for you. She stared at him. Has anyone ever bashed you over the head with a bottle? He smiled. Lots of times. Come on. I want to see the world from that jinker. He steered her towards the door. It's a buggy. No, it's not. We're in Australia now. It's a jinker. That's where you're wrong. It's a buggy, an Abbott buggy. It's over 70 years old. Daddy said it was built in America. He looked at it with new interest. Say, I was wondering where I'd seen it before. My grandpa had one just like it in the woodshed up in Maine when I was a boy. She mustn't let him think about the past. She swung herself up into the driving seat and tweaked the mare's mouth cruelly. The mare pawed with her forefeet and then dashed off in a canter. The American sat, clinging to his seat as they careered out of town. They came to the Holmes' house a few minutes later with a grey and a lather of sweat. Their hosts came out to meet them. Sorry we're late, Mary, the girl said coolly. I couldn't get Commander Towers past the pub. Peter remarked, Looks like you've been making up lost time. We had quite a ride. Commander turned to the girl. How would it be if I walk her up and down a little till she cools off? Fine. I should unharness her and put her in the paddock. Peter will show you. Peter Dwight wants to sail your boat this afternoon. I never said that, the American protested. But you do. She eyed the horse, glad that her father wasn't there to see. Give her a rub down with something. I'll give her a drink later. That afternoon, Mary stayed at home with the baby, quietly preparing for the evening party. Dwight rode on steadily with Peter and Moira to the sailing club on bicycles. The boat was a sealed plywood box with a small cockpit and an efficient spread of sail. They rigged and launched her and got to the starting line with 5 minutes to spare. The commander had never sailed a boat of that particular type before, but she handled well, and he had confidence in her by the time the gun went. As is the case on Port Phillip Bay, the wind blew up very quickly. A gust came down on them and laid the vessel over. The girl played dumb and pulled the jib sheet in, and the boat gave up and laid her sails flat upon the water. She said accusingly, "You held on to the mainsheet. Oh, hell, my bra's coming off. Here, help me get it on. That's right. Good hard knot. Let's get this boat up and get on with the race." Marveling at her effrontery, he bore his weight down on the plate with her, and the boat came upright with a rush. In a minute, they were underway again. They completed the course without further incident, finishing last but one. They sailed into the beach, and Peter met them. "Have a good sail?" he asked. "I saw you bottle her." "It's been a lovely sail," the girl replied. "Never a dull moment. She goes beautifully, Peter." They pulled the boat ashore and let down the sails. Then they bathed off the end of the jetty and sat smoking in the warm evening sun. Moira said, "When do we start drinking again, Peter?" "The crowd is coming in about 8 o'clock," he turned to his guest. "Got a few people coming in this evening. I thought we'd go down and have dinner at the hotel first. Eases the strain on the domestic side." They were back from the hotel, changed and ready to meet the guests at 8 o'clock. 4 couples came to the modest little party, and for 3 hours they danced and drank together, sedulously avoiding any serious topic of conversation. Finally, at about 11:30, Mary brought in a tray of tea and buttered scones and cakes, the universal signal in Australia that the party was coming to an end. When the guests had gone, Moira and Dwight went out on the veranda. "Certainly nice to sit quiet for a while," he said. After a short pause, she asked, "Why is Peter joining you and Scorpion?" "He's our new liaison officer. Did you have one before?" He shook his head. "Why have they given you one now?" She paused, then asked, "Is it true that Cairns is out, Dwight?" "I think it is. Cairns, Darwin, and Port Moresby. Maybe we'll have to go and see. Maybe that's why Peter has been drafted to Scorpion. He knows those waters. This radiation sickness is going on spreading southwards till it gets to us." "That's what they say. Can't anything be done to stop it?" He shook his head. "Not a thing. It's the winds. It's mighty difficult to dodge what's carried on the wind." "I don't understand it. People were once saying that no wind blows across the equator, so we'd be all right." "It's not so difficult to understand, really. In each hemisphere, the winds go round in great whorls, thousands of miles across between the pole and the equator. There's a circulatory system of winds in the northern hemisphere and another in the southern hemisphere. But what divides them isn't the equator that you see on a globe. It's a thing called the pressure equator, and that shifts north and south with the season. In January, the whole of Borneo and Indonesia is in the northern system, but in July, the division has shifted away up north, so that all of India and Siam and everything that's to the south of that is in the southern system. So in January, the northern winds carry the radioactive dust from the fallout down into Malaya, say. Then in July, that's in the southern system, and our own winds pick it up and carry it down here. That's why it's coming to us so slowly. It's not fair. No one in the southern hemisphere ever dropped a bomb, a hydrogen bomb or a cobalt bomb or any sort of bomb. We had nothing to do with it. Why should we have to die because other countries 9,000 or 10,000 miles away wanted to have a war? It's so bloody unfair." "Is that all right?" There was a pause, and then she said angrily, "It's not that I'm afraid of dying. We all have to do that sometime. It's all the things I'm going to have to miss." She got restlessly to her feet. "Get me another drink, Dwight." He smiled up at her. "Not on your life. It's time you went to bed."
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13: Monday was a turmoil of activity, and on Tuesday, Dwight cast off and set course at slow speed down the bay towards the Heads. After cruising around the Cape Banks, Kangaroo Island, and looking at the town of Adelaide through the periscope, the submarine set course for home again. It berthed alongside the aircraft carrier on Friday in time for breakfast, with nothing but minor defects to be rectified. That evening, Dwight rang Moira, as he had promised.
14: "Well, we got back in one piece, and there's very little being done on board, so I'd be glad to show it to you. We shan't be going off again before Monday. Tomorrow would be best. I'd love to see her. Do I come to Williamstown Station?" "Well, that's the best way. What train will you be coming on?" "Let's say the first one after 11:30. "Okay. If I should be tied up, I'll get Peter Holmes or John Osborne to meet you."
15: "Did you say John Osborne? An Australian with the CSIRO?
14: "That's the one.
15: A tall guy with spectacles. Why?"
14: "He's sort of a relation."
15: "Is he in your party?"
14: "Yeah, he's joined us as scientific officer."
13: He met her at the station the next morning. She came in an all-white outfit. She was pleasant to look at, but how in hell, he wondered, was he to get her through the cramped maze of greasy machinery that was Scorpion with her clothes unsullied?
14: "Morning, Dwight. Have you been waiting long?" "Just a few minutes. Did you have to start early?" "Early enough. You'll give me a drink before lunch, won't you?"
13: He hesitated. Uncle Sam doesn't like it aboard ship, but there's a hotel on the corner. We'll go there. He managed to detach her from the hotel after her second double brandy and took her to the Sydney, hoping that she would behave herself in front of his officers. But he need have had no fears. She was demure and courteous, and when he offered her a drink, she chose an orangeade. While she was occupied, the captain drew his liaison officer to one side. "Say, he observed in a low tone, "she can't go down to Scorpion in those clothes. Can you rustle up an overall for her?" Peter nodded. "I'll draw a boiler suit. She'd better change in your sleeping cabin. She wouldn't be disturbed there." They lunched at the end of one of the long tables and took coffee in the anteroom. When the junior officers dispersed to go about their business, Peter laid a boiler suit upon the table. Dwight cleared his throat.
14: "I was thinking maybe you should go down in an overall, Miss Davidson. I'm afraid you might get that dress pretty dirty down to Scorpion. You could change in my sleeping cabin. You wouldn't be disturbed there."
13: In the little sleeping cabin, she looked about her curiously. There were photographs there, four of them. All showed a dark-haired young woman with two children, a boy 8 or 9 years old, and a girl a couple of years younger. They looked nice people. She changed and rejoined her host, and he took her down the gangplank to the narrow deck of the submarine, up onto the bridge, and began explaining his ship to her. At the end, he gave her a cup of tea in his day cabin. Sipping it, she asked him, "Have you got your orders yet?" He nodded. "Cairns, Port Moresby, and Darwin. Then we come back here." "There isn't anybody left alive in any of those places, is there?"
14: "I wouldn't know. That's what we've got to find out."
15: "Would you go ashore?"
14: "I don't think so. It all depends upon the radiation levels. That's why we're taking John Osborne along with us. So we'll have somebody who really understands what the risks are."
15: "But if you can't go out on deck, how can you know if there's anyone still living in those places?"
14: "We get as close and sure as we can manage and call through the loud hailer."
15: "Has anybody been into the radioactive area since the war?"
13: He nodded. "The Swordfish, that's our sister ship, made a cruise up in the North Atlantic. She got back to Rio de Janeiro about a month ago. I'm waiting for a copy of her captain's report."
15: "How far did she get?"
14: "She got all over, I believe. She did the eastern states from Florida to Maine and went right into the New York Harbor, right on up the Hudson till she tangled with the wreck of the George Washington Bridge. She went to New London, to Halifax, and to St. John's. Then she crossed the Atlantic and went up the English Channel and into the Thames, but she couldn't get far up that. Then she took a look at Brest and at Lisbon, and by that time she was running out of stores and her crew were in pretty bad shape, so she went back to Rio."
15: "Did you find anyone alive?"
14: "I don't think so. We'd certainly have heard about it if she did."
15: "Can you visualize it, Dwight?"
14: All those cities, all those fields, farms with nobody, with nothing left alive, just nothing there. I simply can't take it in. I can't either. They're all alive to me, those places in the States, just like they were. I'd like them to stay that way till next September. They returned to the Sydney, and she walked with him to the cabin to change out of the boiler suit. She was urgent to get away from the riveted steel walls to the world of make-believe and double brandies where she belonged. When she returned to the wardroom, Dwight left her with John Osborne while he went to change into civilian clothes. They went up to the flight deck where the sun was warm, the sea blue, and the wind fresh. "Thank God I'm out of that," she said. "I take it you aren't enamored of the Navy." "Well, are you having fun?" He considered the matter. "Yes, I think I am. It's going to be rather interesting. Looking at dead people through a periscope. I can think of funnier sorts of fun. Well, it's all knowledge. One has to try and find out what has happened. It could be that it's all quite different from what we think. The radioactive elements may be getting absorbed by something. Something may have happened to the half-life that we don't know about. Even if we don't discover anything that's good, it's still discovering things. I don't think we shall discover anything that's good or very hopeful, but even so, it's fun just finding out. You've got a pretty queer idea of fun. Your trouble is you won't face up to things. All this has happened and is happening, but you won't accept it. You've got to face the facts of life someday." Dwight took her to a restaurant where he was known to the head waiter as the captain of the American submarine. They were well received and given a good table in a corner away from the band. They ordered drinks and dinner. "They're pretty nice people here," Dwight said appreciatively. "I don't come so often. I don't spend much when I do come." "I come here pretty frequently." She sat in reflection for a moment. "You know, you're a very lucky man." "Why do you say that?" "You've got a full-time job to do." "Well, that's so," he said slowly. "I certainly don't seem to get a lot of time to go kicking around on the loose. Don't you work at anything? No job at all?" "Nothing at all. Sometimes I drive a bullock around the farm at home, harrowing the muck. It's all I ever do. When I finished at the university, I was going to do a course of shorthand and typing. But what's the sense in working for a year at that? I wouldn't have time to finish it. And if I did, there aren't any jobs." "You mean business is slowing down?" She nodded. "Lots of my friends are out of a job now. Awful lot of offices have closed." "But you could still take that course. It would give you something to work at, just as an alternative to all the double brandies. Work just for the sake of working. It sounds simply foul. Better than just drinking for the sake of drinking. Doesn't give you a hangover." She said irritably, "Order me a double brandy, Dwight, and then let's see if you can dance." He took her out upon the dance floor, feeling vaguely sorry for her. She was in a prickly kind of mood. Immersed in his own troubles and occupations, it had never occurred to him that young, unmarried people had their own frustrations in these times. He set himself to make the evening pleasant for her. At 10 o'clock on Monday morning, Dwight and Peter were with the first naval member, Sir David Hartman. He lifted a bulky typescript from his desk and handed it to Dwight. "This is the report of the commanding officer of USS Swordfish on his cruise from Rio de Janeiro up into the North Atlantic." Dwight turned it over with interest. "It's going to be very valuable to us, sir. Is there anything in it to affect this operation?" "I don't think there is. He found a high level of atmospheric radioactivity over the whole area. Greater in the north than in the south, as you'd expect. Take it with you and study it. If you'd want to get in touch with him, he's at Montevideo now. Things are getting hot in Rio." 9 days later, USS Scorpion surfaced at dawn. They'd been submerged for over a week. On the bridge, the captain said to his liaison officer, "This report's going to be just a little difficult to write." Indeed, the report was not going to be easy, for they had seen and learned very little in the course of their cruise. They'd approached cairns upon the surface, but within the hull, the radiation level being too great to allow exposure on the bridge. The town had looked absolutely normal to them. It stood bathed in sunshine, with the mountain range of the Atherton tableland behind. Through the periscope, they could see streets of shops, shaded with palm trees, a hospital, and trim villas of one story raised on posts above the ground. There were cars parked on the streets, and one or two flags flying. They went on up the river to the docks. All they could see was a silent waterfront, exactly as it would have looked upon a Sunday or a holiday, though then there would have been activity among the smaller craft.
15: A large black dog appeared and barked at them from a wharf. They had stayed in the river off the wharves for a couple of hours, hailing through the loud hailer at its maximum volume. Nothing happened, for the whole town was asleep. Port Moresby had been the same. From the sea they could see nothing the matter with the town, viewed through the periscope. A merchant ship, registered in Liverpool, lay at anchor in the roads. Two more ships lay on the beach, probably having dragged their anchors in some storm. They stayed there for some hours, calling through the loud hailer. There was no response. 2 days later, they reached Port Darwin and lay in the harbour, beneath the town. Here they could see nothing but the wharf, the roof of Government House, and a bit of the Darwin Hotel. Fishing boats lay at anchor, and they cruised around these, hailing and examining them through the periscope. They learned nothing, save for the inference that when the end had come, the people had died tidally. "It's what animals do," John Ospin said. "Creep away into holes to die. They're probably all in bed." Swordfish saw practically nothing in the States or in Europe. They couldn't look on shore either. Nobody will ever really know what a hot place looks like. And that goes with the whole of the Northern Hemisphere. John said, "I was thinking about that last night. Do you ever strike you that nobody will ever, ever see Cairns again? Or Port Moresby or Darwin? No one else can go up there, not in the time." Peter stirred uneasily. "Is anybody writing any kind of history about these times?" "Not as a history. The information that we've got is all available, of course, but not as a coherent story. I think there'd be too many gaps, the things we just don't know, such as how many nuclear bombs were dropped and how many were big ones. Fusion bombs, hydrogen bombs, or whatever you call them." "Probably most of them. All the bombs in the Russo-Chinese War were hydrogen bombs, I think. Most of them with a cobalt element." The American said, "I attended a commanding officer's course in San Francisco the month before the war. They told us what they thought might happen between Russia and China. They said it was all tied up with the warm water ports. Russia hasn't got a port that doesn't freeze up except Odessa, and that's on the Black Sea. To get out of Odessa onto the high seas, the traffic has to pass through two narrow straits, both commanded by NATO in time of war, the Bosphorus and Gibraltar. Murmansk and Vladivostok can be kept open by icebreakers in the winter, but they're a mighty long way from any place in Russia that makes things to export. This guy from intelligence said that what Russia really wanted was Shanghai. He also told us that China had 3 times the population of Russia, all desperately overcrowded in their country. Russia, next door to the north of them, had millions and millions of square miles of land she didn't use because she didn't have the people to populate it. This guy said that as the Chinese industries increased over the last 20 years, Russia got to be afraid of an attack by China." "What do the Chinese think about all this?" John asked. "Oh, they had another angle altogether. They didn't especially want to kill Russians. They wanted to turn the Russians back into an agricultural people that wouldn't want Shanghai or any other port. They planned a limited fallout of heavy particles, not going very far around the world. With no Russian industry left, and as radiation eased, the Chinese could have walked in any time they liked and occupied the safe parts of the country that they fancied." "You think that's what flared up finally?" Peter said after a pause. "I mean, after the original attacks the Russians made on Washington and London." John and the captain stared at him. "The Russians never bombed Washington," Dwight said. "They proved that in the end. I mean, the very first attack of all." "Well, that's right, the very first attack. They were Russian long-range bombers, but they were Egyptian manned. They only found out they were Egyptian manned after we'd bombed Leningrad and Odessa and the nuclear establishments at Kharkov, Kubishev and Molotov. Things must have happened kind of quick that day." "Do you mean to say we bombed Russia by mistake?" John said, "It's never been admitted publicly, but it's quite true. The first one was the bomb on Naples. That was the Albanians, of course. Then there was the bomb on Tel Aviv. Nobody knows who dropped that one. Then the British and the Americans intervened and made that demonstration flight over Cairo. Next day, the Egyptians sent out all the serviceable bombers that they'd got. 6 to Washington and 7 to London. 1 got through to Washington and 2 to London. After that, there weren't many American or British statesmen left alive." Dwight nodded. "The bombers were Russian, and I've heard it said that they had Russian markings." "Good God, so we bombed Russia." "That's what happened." "It's quite understandable," John said. "London and Washington were out, right out. Decisions had to be made by the military commanders at dispersal in the field. and they had to be made quick before another lot of bombs arrived. Things were very strained with Russia after the Albanian bomb, and these aircraft were identified as Russian. Somebody had to make a decision, and make it in a matter of minutes. Up at Canberra, they think now that he made it wrong. But if it was a mistake, why didn't they get together and stop it? Why did they go on? The captain said, "It's mighty difficult to stop a war when all the statesmen have been killed." "The trouble is," John said, "the damn thing's got too cheap. Every little pipsqueak country could have a stockpile of them. And every little country that had thought it could defeat the major countries in a surprise attack." "When did China come in?" Peter asked. "I'd say that probably China came in right there with her rockets and her radiological warfare against Russia, taking advantage of the opportunity. But it's all surmise. Most of the communications went out pretty soon. All we know is that the command came down to quite junior officers in most countries. I don't know what I would have done in their shoes. I'm glad I wasn't." The scientist said, "I should think you'd have tried to negotiate. With the enemy knocking hell out of the United States and killing all our people, when I still had weapons in my hands, just stop fighting and give in. I was never trained for diplomacy. If that situation had devolved on me, I wouldn't have known how to handle it." "Well, I didn't either. It's just too bad. Don't go blaming the Russians. It wasn't the big countries that set off this thing. It was the little ones. The irresponsibles." 2 days later, they berthed alongside the aircraft carrier.

0: that I'd like to put forward. What's that, Captain? The radiation levels aren't very high anywhere along the line. The scientific officer tells me that a man could work safely in an insulating suit. We could put an officer on shore in a dinghy with an oxygen pack on his back in any of those places. I'll suggest it to the Prime Minister and see if he wants information upon any specific point. It's an idea. Peter rang up Mary after lunch. Back again, all in one piece. I'll be home sometime tonight, darling. I don't know when. I've got a report to get off first. There's just one thing. We had a case of measles on board, so I'm in a kind of quarantine. Oh, Pete. What about Jennifer? Can anyone get measles when she's as young as she is? I'll ring up Dr. Halloran. We'll fix up something. It's lovely that you're back. Mary rang the doctor and then Moira Davidson. My dear, they're back. Peter rang me from the ship just now. They've all got measles. Moira laughed. It's just the sort of thing they would do. Here they go, cruising for a fortnight up in parts where everyone is dead of radiation, and all that they catch is measles. Did they find anyone alive up there? I don't know. Peter didn't say anything about it. But that's not important. What am I going to do about Jennifer? Dr. Halloran says she can catch it, and Peter will be contagious for 3 weeks. Well, Jennifer could sleep and have her meals out on the veranda. You could put a mosquito net over the pram. I haven't got a mosquito net. I think we've got one somewhere. When Peter arrived home, he found Mary to be somewhat uninterested in Cairns, but very much concerned about the baby. Moira had rung up to say that she was sending a mosquito net, but in the meantime, Mary had draped a length of butter muslin around the pram. Peter, are you sure she'll get enough air through that? She said anxiously. He tried to reassure her, but 3 times in the night, she left his side to make sure that the baby was still alive. Peter had to go up to town the next day for a meeting at the Navy Department. It ended about noon, and John said, "Come along to the Pastoral Club for lunch." Peter opened his eyes. This was somewhat upstage and rather expensive. "Are you a member there?" John nodded. "I always intended to be one before I died. It was now or never." In the club's garden, they found a number of members, mostly past middle age, discussing the affairs of the day. An elderly gentleman waved to them from a group upon the lawn and started towards them. John said quietly, "It's my great-uncle, Douglas Froude, Lieutenant General, you know." He nodded. Sir Douglas Froude had commanded the army before Peter was born. He was still erect in figure, though white-haired and red of face. He greeted his great-nephew cheerfully. "Ah, John, I heard last night you were back again. You had a good trip?" John introduced Peter. "Quite good. I don't know that we found out very much. I didn't expect to see you here today. I thought your day was Friday." "Oh, no, no. It used to be Friday. 3 years ago, my doctor told me if I didn't stop drinking the club port, he couldn't guarantee my life for longer than a year. But everything's changed now, of course. Do you know, we've got over 3,000 bottles of vintage port still left in the cellars, and only about 6 months left to go, if what the scientists say is right. What are you going to do about it?" "There's only one thing to do. Drink it, my boy, drink it. Every drop. No good leaving it for the next comer with the cobalt half-life over 5 years. I come in now 3 days a week. If I'm to die, as I most certainly am, I'd rather die of drinking port than of this cholera thing." The old man turned to Peter. "How do you like serving in an American ship?" "I like it very much, sir. It's a bit different from our Navy, of course, but I've never served in a submarine before." "Captain, is he a Commander Towers?" "That's right, sir. Do you know him?" "He's been in here once or twice, and I've been introduced to him. Bill Davidson was telling me that Moira knows him." "She does, sir. They met at my house." "Well, I hope she doesn't get him into mischief." At that moment, she was ringing up the commander in the aircraft carrier, doing her best to do so. "This is Moira," she said. "Are you going down to Peter Holmes this weekend?" "He hasn't asked me. Would you go if you were asked?" "I'd be glad to."
1: 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It's a promo for my radio show, Castlemaine Vintage Bazaar presents The Wave. Let's go. 6:30 on a Saturday night. Main FM, we're feeling all right. I got the mic on. My name is Lifon. Putting words together like a hyphon. Nowadays, everybody want to talk like they got the mic, but that's me on a Saturday night. You should tune into The Wave, all right. The Wave's all right. The Wave, all right. All right, all right, all right, all right.
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3: Moira was telling us about the cruise that you just made up to the north. It was very radioactive, was it? Dwight nodded. It gets worse the further you go north, of course. Finally, it'll get to the same level all around the world. They're still saying it's going to get here in September. I would say that's right. It's coming very evenly along the latitudes. If it goes on the way it's going now, Cape Town will go out a little before Sydney, about the same time as Montevideo. There'll be nothing left then in Africa and South America. Melbourne is the most southerly major city in the world, so we'll be nearer the last, he paused and thought. New Zealand, most of it may last a little longer, and of course, Tasmania, a fortnight or 3 weeks perhaps. I don't know if there's anybody in Antarctica, if so, they might go on for quite a while. They sat in silence for a time. One of the things that's been surprising me, the grazier said, is that there have been so few refugees. So few people coming down from the north, from Cairns and Townsville and places like that. Oh, there's not much comfort in leaving home and coming down here to live in a tent or in a car and have the same thing happen to you in a month or two. You know, now that I've got used to the idea, I think I'd rather have it this way. We've all got to die, sooner or later. I kind of like the thought that I'll be fit and well up until the end of August and then home. I'd rather have it that way than go on as a sick man from when I'm 70 to when I'm 90. There followed a very restful 2 days for Dwight. He handed over a great bundle of mending, and the two women busied themselves over it. He was occupied upon the farm from dawn to dusk, and spent long hours walking by the bullock on the sunlit pastures. The change did him good after the confined life in the submarine. Each night he went to bed early, slept heavily, and awoke refreshed for the next day. On his last morning, he was given his newly mended clothes, and Moira drove him to the station after lunch. When he got back to the aircraft carrier, he found a sealed envelope containing a draft operation order. He rang Peter. "Say, I've got a draft operation order with a covering letter from the first naval member. I hate to pull you back off leave, but this needs action." By 9:30 next morning, Peter was seated with Dwight, reading through the order. "It's more or less what you thought it was going to be, isn't it, sir?" They made an appointment to see the first naval member at 10:00 the following morning, and Peter took the next train home. He found Mary to be very much concerned about the baby's prowess in crawling. "I'll have to get some kind of playpen," he said, "one of those wooden things that fold up." It was not until lunch was nearly over that she was able to detach her mind from the baby. Then she asked, "Oh, Peter, what happened with Commander Towers?" "He'd got a draft operation order. I suppose it's confidential, so don't talk about it. They want us to make a fairly long cruise in the Pacific, Panama, San Diego, San Francisco, and home, perhaps by way of Hawaii. It's all a bit vague, just at present." "How long would it take?" "I haven't worked it out exactly. Probably about 2 months." "When would you be starting?" "I don't know. We should be clear of measles by the 10th of March. That means we'd be back here by early June." Peter met his captain next morning in the Navy Department, and they were shown into the office of the first naval member, who greeted them cordially. "Well now," he said, "you've had a look at the draft operation order that we sent you. What's your general reaction?" "Oh, minefields. Some of the objectives that you name would almost certainly be mined," the Admiral nodded. "We have full information on Pearl Harbor and on the approaches to Seattle. We have nothing on any of the others." "Well, you'd better know what all this is about. There's a school of thought among some scientists that this atmospheric radioactivity may be dissipating, decreasing intensity fairly quickly. The general argument is that the precipitation during this last winter in the Northern Hemisphere, the rain and the snow, may have washed the air, so to speak. Now, according to this theory, the radioactive elements in the atmosphere will be falling to the ground or to the sea more quickly than we had anticipated. Now, in that case, the ground masses of the Northern Hemisphere would continue to be uninhabitable for many centuries, but the transfer of radioactivity to us would be progressively decreased, and life, human life, might continue to go on down here, or at any rate in Antarctica. Professor Jorgensen holds this view very strongly. Now, most of the scientists disagree and think he is optimistic, but clearly it's a matter that must be investigated. I see that, sir. That's really the main object of this cruise? The Admiral nodded. That's why we want you to go as far north in the Pacific as you can, to Kodiak and to Dutch Harbor. If Jorgensen is right, there should be much less radioactivity up there. It might even be near normal. In that case, you might be able to go out on deck. I'm sure, of course, ground radioactivity would still be intense, but out at sea, life might be possible. Peter asked, Is there any experimental support for this yet, sir? The Admiral shook his head. They discussed the technicalities of the operation for a time. Finally, the Admiral said, I think the next step is that I call a conference with CSIRO and anybody else who may be concerned. I'll arrange that for next week. I'd like you to get away by the end of next month. When they left the office, Peter went off to find John and tell him what he had learned that morning. I know all about Jorgensen, John said impatiently. The old man's crackers. The Jorgensen effect may well exist, probably it does. But nobody but Jorgensen thinks that it's significant. I'll leave the wise to wrangle, Peter said sardonically. I've got to go and buy a playpen for my eldest unmarried daughter. I'll come with you. I've got something in Elizabeth Street I'd like to show you. They walked to a mews in the motor car district of the town, and John unlocked the double doors of a garage. In the middle of the floor stood a racing car. It was a single-seater, very low-built, very small car, painted red, with the bonnet sloping forward to an aperture that lay close to the ground. It looked venomously fast. My goodness, Peter said. What's that? It's a Ferrari. It's the one that Donizetti raced the year before the war. The one he won the Grand Prix of Syracuse in. Who owns it now? I do. Been keen on motor racing all my life. What I've always wanted to do, but there's never been any money. Then I heard of this Ferrari. The then owner was caught in England, and I was able to buy it for 100 quid. What on earth are you going to do with it? Oh, I don't know yet. I only know that I'm the owner of what's probably the fastest car in the world. As they left the mews, Peter said, If we get away on this cruise by the end of next month, we should be back about the beginning of June. I'm thinking about Mary and the kid. I think they'll be all right till we get back. You mean the radioactivity? Peter nodded. The scientist stood and thought. Anybody's guess is as good as mine, he said at last. So far, it's been coming very steadily all around the world and moving southwards at just about the rate that you'd expect. If it goes on like this, it should be south of Brisbane by the beginning of June, say, about 800 miles north of us. But it may come quicker, may come slower. That's all I can tell you. Peter bit his lip. It's a bit worrying. One doesn't want to start a flap at home, but I'd be happier if Mary knew what to do if I'm not there. They turned in different directions, and the scientist walked on, thankful that he wasn't married. Peter went shopping for a playpen, and then went to the chemist whose proprietor, Mr. Goldie, knew him. Could I have a word with you in private? Why, yes, Commander. He led the way into the dispensary. I wanted to have a talk with you about this radiation disease. I've got to go away. I'm sailing in Scorpion, the American submarine. We shan't be back till the beginning of June at the earliest. It's not a very easy trip, and there's just the possibility that we might not come back at all. I'll have to make sure Mrs. Holmes understands about things before I go. Paused. Tell me, just what does happen to you? Well, nausea is the first symptom, then vomiting and diarrhea, bloody stools. All the symptoms increase in intensity. There may be a slight recovery, but if so, it would be very temporary. Finally, death occurs from sheer exhaustion. Somebody was saying it's like cholera. Oh, that's right. It is rather like cholera. You've got some stuff for it, haven't you? Well, not to cure, I'm afraid. No, I don't mean that, to end it. Well, we can't release that yet, Commander. About a week before it reaches any district, details will be given out in the wireless. After that, we may distribute it to those who ask for it. I could explain it all to Mrs. Holmes if you're not back when the time comes. Well, I'd rather do it myself. She'll be a bit upset. Now, of course. The chemist stood for a moment in thought, and then took him into a back room, which had a packing case in one corner, full of little red boxes of two sizes. He took out one of each and undid the smaller of the two. It contained a little plastic vial with two white tablets in it. He removed these carefully and substituted two tablets of aspirin and handed the box to Peter. You can take that one and show it to Mrs. Holmes. One pill causes death almost immediately. The other is a spare. What does one do about the baby? Oh, the baby, or a pet animal, a dog or a cat, is just a little more complicated. The chemist opened the second box and took out a small syringe. I've got a used one I can put in for you. You follow the instructions on the box, just give the injection under the skin. She'll fall asleep quite soon. My wife will be able to get these at the counter when the time comes. That's right. Will there be anything to pay? No charge. They're on the free list. Of the three presents which Peter took back to his wife that night, the playpen was the most appreciated. She put her arms around him and kissed him. It's lovely. Thank you so much. When Mary took the baby away to make her ready for bed, Peter got himself a whiskey, wondering how on earth he was to give her his other presents. He did it that evening, shortly before they went to bed. He said awkwardly, "There's one thing I want to have a talk about before I go off on this cruise." "What's that?" "It's about this radiation sickness people get. It's one or two things that you ought to know." "Oh, that? It's not till September. I don't want to talk about it." "I'm afraid we'll have to. We're all going to get it. We're all going to die of it. That's why I want to tell you just a bit about it now. You see, I might not be here when it happens. It might come quicker than we think while I'm away." "All right," she said reluctantly. "Go on and tell me." "We've all got to die one day. I don't know that dying this way is much worse than any other. What happens is that you get ill. You start feeling sick, and then you are sick. Apparently, you go on being sick. You can't keep anything down, and then diarrhea, and that gets worse and worse too, and finally, you get so weak that you just die." Peter and Mary looked at each other in silence. "It's messy," she said at last. "But you'll be here, Peter." "I'll be here," he comforted her. "I'm just telling you to cover the 1,000-to-1 chance. The thing is, you don't have to die in a mess. You can die decently when things begin to get too bad." He drew the smaller of the two red boxes from his pocket, undid the little carton, and took out the vial. "This is a dummy. These aren't real. Goldie gave it to me to show you what to do. You just take one of them with a drink, any kind of drink, and then you just lie back, and that's the end. When the time comes, they'll tell you all about this on the wireless. Then you just go to Goldie's and ask for it. Everybody will be given it who wants it." She reached out, took the box from him, and read the printed instructions. At last she said, "Peter, however ill I was, I couldn't do that. Who would look after Jennifer?" "We're all going to get it. Every living thing. Dogs and cats and babies, everyone. Jennifer's going to get it too." "Jennifer's going to get this sort of cholera?" "I'm afraid so, dear. Things are hopeless. You can make it easy for her. It's going to take a bit of courage on your part, but you've got that. This is what you'll have to do." He began to explain the process to her. She watched him with growing hostility. "Let me get this straight," she said with an edge to her voice. "Are you trying to tell me what I've got to do is to kill Jennifer?" He knew there was trouble coming, but he had to face it. "That's right. If it becomes necessary, you'll have to do it." He'd never seen her so angry before. She said furiously, "There's a trick here somewhere. You're trying to get me to murder Jennifer and kill myself. Then you'd be free to go for some other woman." "Don't be a bloody fool," he said sharply. "If I'm here, I'll have it myself. If I'm not here, I'll be dead." She stared at him in angry silence. "There's another thing you'd better think about. Jennifer may live longer than you will. She may live on for days, crying and vomiting all over herself in a cot and lying in her muck with you dead on the floor beside her. Do you want her to die like that? This is a time when you've got to face up to things. She turned and ran out of the room to their bedroom. When he finally went to bed, the light was out. Later he awoke to hear her sobbing and stretched out a hand to comfort her. She turned to him. Oh, Peter, I'm sorry. I've been such a fool. They said no more about the red boxes. But the next morning, he put them in the medicine cupboard in the bathroom at the back, where they would not be obtrusive, but where she could hardly fail to see them. The pleasant summer weather lasted well on into March. Work on Scorpion progressed quickly. John started up his Ferrari and drove it out to a road racing circuit, owned and run by a club of enthusiasts. Here there was 3 miles of wide bitumen road leading nowhere and closed to the public. Each little race or practice run left him with the realization of mistakes that he must never make again and of death escaped by inches. Sir David Hartman held his conference as had been arranged. It was attended by Dwight as captain of Scorpion, his liaison officer, the radio and electrical officer, a Lieutenant Sunderstrom, John Osborne, and the director of CSIRO, and one of the Prime Minister's secretaries. The first naval member outlined the difficulties of the operation. It is my desire, he said, and the Prime Minister's instruction, that Scorpion should not be exposed to any extreme danger in the course of this cruise. She must return safely, or the results of her scientific observations will be lost. Apart from that, she's the only long-range vessel left at our disposal for communication with South America and South Africa. With these considerations in mind, I made fairly drastic alterations to the crews that we discussed at our last meeting. Investigations of the Panama Canal, San Diego, and San Francisco have been struck out on account of minefields. Commander Towers, can you tell us how you stand in regard to minefields? Well, Seattle is open to us, and the whole of Puget Sound, also Pearl Harbor. I'd say there wouldn't be much danger from mines up around the Gulf of Alaska, but ice constitutes a problem in those latitudes. Still, I'd say we can...
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3: 25 days later, USS Scorpion was approaching the first objective of her cruise. She'd given Los Angeles a wide berth because of minefields. They had inspected San Francisco from 5 miles outside the Golden Gate. All they learned was that the bridge was down and that the houses visible from the sea around the Golden Gate Park had suffered much from fire and blast. It did not look as if any of them were habitable. They saw no evidence of human life, and the radiation level made it seem improbable that life could still exist in that vicinity. That night, directly they switched on the direction finder, they heard again the radio transmission from Seattle. This time, they were able to pinpoint it fairly accurately. Dwight bent over the navigation table with Lieutenant Sunderstrom as he plotted the bearing. Santa Maria, looks like you were right. They stood listening to the meaningless jumble coming out of the speaker. It's fortuitous, Lieutenant said at last. That's not someone king. Even someone doesn't know about radio. That's something that's just happening. Sounds like it. Dwight stood listening. There's power there. Hydroelectric. I know it. But hell, those turbines won't run for 2 years without maintenance. Well, you wouldn't think so, but some of them are mighty good machinery. Dwight grunted. We'll go on as we're going now and get a fix around midday. If it looks all right, maybe we'll be able to go right up to Santa Maria. You ready to go on shore if we do? Sure. I kind of like to get out of the ship for a while. They submerged again and carried on towards the north all the next day. At midnight, they surfaced, according to their routine, off the mouth of the Columbia River. The officer on duty raised the periscope and swung it around. Then he turned quickly. Say, go and call the captain. Lights on shore, 30 to 40 degrees on the starboard bow. In a minute or two, they were all looking through the periscope in turn. Dwight bent over the chart with his executive officer. What's the outside radiation level, Mr. Osborne? 30 in the red, sir. The captain nodded. Much too high for life to be maintained. They're not immediately lethal. There'd been little change in the last 4 or 5 days. He went to the periscope and stood there for a long time. Okay, he said at last. Set course for Santa Maria, 10 knots. They turned southwest, and Dwight called Lieutenant Sunderstrom to his cabin. You all set to go? He asked. Everything's all ready. I just gotta jump into the suit. Okay. You've got air for 2 hours in the cylinders. I want you back, decontaminated, and in the hull in 1.5 hours. I'll keep the time for you here. I'll sound the siren every 1/4 hour. 1 blast when you've been gone 1/4 hour, 2 blasts, 1/2 hour, and so on. When you hear 4 blasts, you start winding up whatever you may be doing. At 5 blasts, you drop everything and come right back. Is that clear? Yes, sir. I want you back on board safe. The only thing that would justify you taking any risk would be if you find any signs of life on shore. Okay, sir. The submarine nosed her way forward with the hull just awash, feeding her way to Santa Maria at a slow speed. It was about 5 o'clock in the afternoon when she finally laid to off the island in 6 fathoms of water. Dwight went forward and found Lieutenant Sunderstrom ready in the radiation suit. Okay, fella, off you go. The radio officer adjusted the helmet and the harness of the pack, tested the air, glanced at the pressure gauge, elevated one thumb, and climbed into the escape trunk, closing the door behind him. Out on deck, he lowered the rubber boat into the water and pushed off. It took him 10 minutes to reach the jetty. He made the boat fast and clambered up the ladder. As he began to walk towards the shore, he heard 1 blast from the siren. He came to a group of gray-painted buildings, stores of some kind, and a latrine. He paused, then looked in. A body in khaki gabardine lay half in and half out of one of the compartments, much decomposed. The sight was sobering. He left and went on up the road. A transformer station with a complex of wires and insulators attracted his attention, and he heard the hum of an electrical machine running. The siren sounded 2 blasts. He followed the hum to a powerhouse. The converter was running with a faint, grating noise. It would not, he thought, last very much longer. He left the powerhouse and went into the office building and upstairs to the main transmitting room. There were 2 transmitting desks. One was dead, the instruments all at 0. The other stood by the window, and here the casement had been blown from its hinges and lay across the desk. One end of the frame projected outside the building and teetered gently in the light breeze. The other rested unstably above the transmitting key. He reached out and touched the frame, and the needle on the set flipped upwards. He released it, and the needle fell back. That was one of Scorpion's missions completed, something they had come 10,000 miles to see, that had absorbed so much effort and attention in Australia, on the other side of the world. He lifted the window frame from the desk and sat down and began transmitting. He sent Santa Maria sending, USS Scorpion reporting, no life here, closing down. He went on repeating this message over and over again, and while he was doing so, the siren blew 3 blasts. He finished when he judged he had been at it for 20 minutes. The 3 final repetitions, he added the words, Lieutenant Sunderstrom sending, all well on board, proceeding northwards to Alaska. Finally, he sent, closing down the station now and switching off. He then went back down to the powerhouse and tripped 2 switches. The machine had done a swell job, and he could not have borne to leave it running till it cracked up. The siren blew 4 blasts while he was there. His work now was over, but he still had 1/4 hour. There was everything here to be explored, and nothing to be gained by doing so. He returned upstairs to the transmitting room, where he'd seen a pile of Saturday evening posts. He leafed through them avidly. As he hoped, they contained the three concluding installments of the serial The Lady and the Lumberjack, issued after Scorpion had left Pearl Harbor, and he sat down to read. The siren blew five blasts before he was halfway through the first installment. He must go. He hesitated, then rolled up the magazines, tucked them under his arm, and made his way back towards the jetty. Back on deck, he stripped quickly and got down into the escape trunk, turning on the shower. 5 minutes later, he was making his report to Dwight. The executive officer and the liaison officer were beside him. "We got your signals on the radio here," Captain said. "I don't know if they'll get them in Australia. What would you say, Peter?" "I'd say they'd have got them. It's autumn there, not too many electrical storms." That evening, Mary rang Moira at her home. "Darling, there's been a wireless signal from them. They're all well." "However did they get a signal through?" "Well, it came through on that mystery station that they went to find out about. Lieutenant Sunderstrom was sending. He said they're all well. Isn't it splendid? Can't you come over sometime? It's an age since we met." "I could come over one evening after work and go up again the next day." "Oh, that would be wonderful." Moira arrived 2 nights later, and Mary was waiting to welcome her with a bright fire in the lounge. After supper, as they sat on the floor before the fire, Moira asked, "When do you think they'll be back?" "Peter said they'd be back about the 14th of June. 3 more weeks, just over. I've been crossing off the days. Peter says this is his last job for the Navy. I was wondering if we couldn't get away in June or July and have a holiday, somewhere where it's warm. Queensland or somewhere." "I shouldn't think Queensland would be very easy," said Moira. "They've got it at Maryborough, just north of Brisbane." Mary glanced at her. "Tell me, do you really think it's going to come here? They're all going to die of it, like the men say."
7: "I suppose so."
3: Mary pulled a catalogue of garden flowers down from a muddle of papers on the settee. "I went to Wilson's today, brought 100 daffodils, bulbs, King Alfred's. But I suppose if we're all going to die, that's silly."
7: "Well, no sillier than me starting in to learn shorthand and typing. When do daffodils come up?"
3: "They should be flowering by the end of August. It won't be much this year. It should be lovely next year."
7: "Well, of course it's sensible to put them in. You'll see them anyway. You sort of feel you've done something."
3: Mary looked at her gratefully. "Well, that's what I think. I mean, I couldn't bear to just stop doing things. Might as well die now and get it over." After a short silence, Mary said, "Oh, I forgot. Would you like a brandy? There's a bottle in the cupboard, and I think there's some soda." Moira shook her head.
7: "No, not for me. I'm quite happy."
3: 18 days later, Scorpion surfaced in clean air near Norfolk Island. They had disproved the Jorgensen effect. They ventured slowly into the Gulf of Alaska, using their underwater mine detector as a defense against floating icebergs. Up there, the radiation level was still lethal, and a little different from what they had experienced in the Seattle district. They set course a little to the east of south till they found warmer water, and then southwest towards Hawaii in Pearl Harbor. At Pearl Harbor, they'd learned practically nothing. They'd cruised right into the harbor and up to the dock that they had sailed from before the outbreak of the war. Dwight could have put an officer on shore, as he had done at Santa Maria, but could think of nothing to be gained by such an expedition. Peter reported to the second naval member the day after they returned to Williamstown.
8: "I met Commander Towers for a few minutes last night," the Admiral said. "You seem to have got on well with him. You told me, when I last saw you, that you would prefer to be on shore these last months."
3: "I should. I've got to think about my wife."
8: "Of course. Scorpion's going into dry dock for hull reconditioning. Would you like to stay on with her as liaison officer while that work is going on?"
3: "I'd like to carry on, sir, subject to living at home. But if the ship is programmed for another cruise, I'd like you to replace me. I don't think I could undertake another seagoing appointment." The Admiral smiled.
8: "I'll keep that in mind. Come and see me if you want to be relieved."
3: Moira rang Dwight in the aircraft carrier at lunchtime.
7: "Morning, Dwight. You're very busy. Or could you come out to Harkaway for a bit? Would tomorrow afternoon be possible?"
3: He thought for a moment.
8: "I'll have to shovel things around a little, but I think I could."
3: When she met him, she was concerned at his appearance. He greeted her cheerfully and seemed glad to see her, but he'd gone a yellowish color beneath his tan. She frowned at the sight of him.
8: "You're looking like something that the cat brought in and didn't want. Are you all right?"
3: She took his hand and felt it.
8: "You're hot. You've got temperature. You ought to be in bed. Telephone Daddy to bring the buggy." A couple of hours later, he was creeping into a warm bed as he shook with a light fever. When the doctor came, he diagnosed flu. There's quite a lot of it about. You'd better not go back to work for at least a week. You really ought to take some leave. He left, and presently Moira came in. She carried a long paper parcel with a bulge at the bottom. She brought it to him and stood watching as he tore off the paper. Pogo stick lay on the bedclothes, shining and new. The wooden handle was brightly varnished, the metal step gleaming in red enamel. On the wooden handle was painted in neat red lettering the words, Helen Towers. "Say," he said huskily, "that's dandy. I never saw one with a name on it and all. She's gonna love that. I don't know what to say. Now I've got something for everyone." She moved towards the door. "It was fun finding it. Don't stay up too long. You sure you got everything you want?" "Sure, honey. I got everything now." "Good night," she said, and went out, closing the door behind her. At lunch with Peter next day, John said, "I wanted to get hold of Dwight to show him the draft report before I get it typed. They told me he's staying out at Harkaway with Moira's people." Peter nodded. "He's got flu. Moira rang me last night to tell me I wouldn't see him for a week, or longer if she'd got anything to do with it. I can't hold it as long as that. Jorgensen's got wind of our findings. He's saying we can't have done our job properly. I'll have to get it to the typist tomorrow at the latest." "Why don't you give Moira a ring and take it out to him at Harkaway?" John brightened. "Yeah, I might run it out to him this afternoon in the Ferrari." "Can you run that thing of yours on the road safely?" "Oh, yeah. It's not much else to hit, except a tram." "Well, for God's sake, don't go and kill anybody." "Well, they're all going to be dead in a couple of months' time anyway. I'm going to have a bit of fun on this thing first." John got to Harkaway in 23 minutes, having averaged 72 miles an hour, and drew up at the homestead in a roaring skid. Grazier, with his wife and daughter, came out and watched him as he got out stiffly. "I came to see Dwight," he said. "They told me he was here. Got a report here. He's got to look over it before it gets typed." Moira led the way to the spare bedroom. Dwight was awake and sitting up in bed. "I guessed it must be you. You kill anybody yet?" "Not yet. I'm hoping to be the first. I'd hate to spend the last days of my life in prison." He explained his errand. Dwight took the report and read it through, asking a question now and again. At the end he said, "Oh, it's okay. Can I see that Ferrari from the window?" "Yeah, it's just outside." The captain got out of bed and went to the window. "That's a hell of a car," he said. "What are you going to do with it?" "Race it. It's what I wanted to do all my life." "Is that the way you're going to make it in the end?" "It's what I'd like to do, but I hate to smash up the Ferrari. She's such a lovely bit of work." The captain turned to John. "There's no chance of it easing up and giving us a break, is there?" John shook his head. "Absolutely none. If anything, it seems to be coming a little faster. The end of August seems to be the time." There was a pause. "I kind of envy you having that Ferrari. I'll be worrying and working right up to the end." "You ought to take some leave, see a bit of Australia. Still the mountain parts at Mount Buller and Hotham. Say, don't people go trout fishing up in those mountains?" "Yeah, fishing's quite good, but the season doesn't open until September the 1st. "Well, it's running it kind of fine. I certainly would like a day or two trout fishing, but from what you say, we might be busy just around that time." "I shouldn't think it would make any odds if you went up a fortnight early this year." "Oh, I would like to do a thing like that in the States, yes, but when you're in a foreign country, I think a fella should stick by the rules." John gathered up his papers and said goodbye. As he left, he met Moira. "How'd you think he was?" she asked. "Oh, he's all right, just a bat or two flying around the belfry." "What about?" "He wants a couple of days trout fishing before we all go home, but he won't go before the season opens, and that's not until September the 1st. "Well, what of it? He's keeping the law anyway, more than you are with that disgusting car." A fortnight later, Mr. Alan Sykes, director of the State Fisheries and Game Department, walked into the Pastoral Club and found Sir Douglas Froude. "Morning, Douglas. Didn't I hear you say that Bill Davison was a relation of yours?" The old man nodded shakily. "Do you know his daughter, Moira?" "Nice girl, but she drinks too much." "Well, she's been making some trouble for me. She's been to the minister. She wants us to open the trout season early this year. The minister thinks it would be a good thing and suggests August the 10th. "I think it's a terrible suggestion, quite irresponsible." As member after member came into the room, the proposal was debated. Mr. Sykes found the general opinion was in favor of the change in the date. "After all," said one, They go and fish in August if they can get there. The weather's fine, whether you like it or not. You can't find them or send them to jail because there won't be time to bring the case on.
3: Mr. Sykes, having taken a cross-section of the most influential opinion of the city, went back to his office with an easier mind, rang up his minister, and that afternoon drafted an announcement to be broadcast on the radio. Dwight heard it that evening in the echoing, empty wardroom of HMAS Sydney and immediately began making plans to try out Junior's rod. The last part of July was a very pleasant time for most people. In their little garden, Mary and Peter laid out the new beds and built a fence around the vegetable garden, planting a passion fruit vine to climb over it. In the city mews, John worked on the Ferrari with a small team of enthusiasts. The date of the Australian Grand Prix had been advanced to August the 17th, and it had been decided that the race should take place at the track at Turidin. Rather unexpectedly, it attracted an enormous entry of 280 cars, and for 2 weekends previous to the great day, eliminating heats were held in the various classes. From the start of the first heat, it was evident that the racing was to be unusual, and that the drivers intended to show no mercy to their engines, their competitors, or themselves. John's race was the last of the day. Peter said thoughtfully, "They're certainly racing to win." "Well, of course," said John. "It's racing as it ought to be. If you buy it, you've got nothing to lose. Except to smash up the Ferrari." John nodded. "I'd be very sorry to do that." The next two heats produced 9 crashes, 4 ambulance cases, but only 1 death. Although John had what was probably the fastest car on the circuit, he'd almost the least experience of any of the drivers. He still raced the Ferrari with the 3 broad bands of tape across the back that indicated a novice driver. When his crew pushed the Ferrari out on the grid, he thought, "This is where I get killed." Better than vomiting to death in a sick misery in less than a month's time. The big steering wheel was a delight to handle. The crack of the Ferrari's exhaust, music to his ears. He turned and grinned at his pit crew in sheer pleasure, and then fixed his eyes upon the starter. He made a good start, spun off the track on the 8th lap, but was able to get going again after a wheel change and ended in 2nd place. Of the 11 starters in the heat, 8 had failed to complete the course, and 3 of them had been killed. On the first day of August, the radio announced with studied objectivity cases of radiation sickness in Adelaide and Sydney. The news did not trouble Mary particularly. What was important was that her first narcissi were in bloom, and the daffodils behind them were already showing flower buds. "They're going to be a picture," she said happily to Peter. "There are so many of them. They're going to look marvelous in a year or two." Her one trouble upon that perfect day was that Jennifer was cutting her first tooth and was hot and fractious. After a restless night with the child crying all the time, Peter felt he couldn't stand much more of it. "Look, dear," he said to Mary, "I'm terribly sorry, but I got to go up to the Navy Department this morning." He drove to Williamstown and found Dwight on the bridge deck of the submarine. Peter saluted him formally. "Morning, sir. Came here to see what's doing. Also, I wanted to get in touch with John and get the latest gin." "He'll be working on their car. You driving back to Melbourne now? There's nothing to do here, so I'll thumb a ride to town with you if I may." 40 minutes later, they were talking to John in the Mews garage. "When is the Grand Prix to be run?" Dwight asked. "I'm having a bit of a row with them over that. I think Saturday fortnight, the 17th, is too late. I think we ought to run it on Saturday week, the 10th. Getting kind of close, is it?" "Well, I think so. After all, they got definite cases in Canberra now." "I hadn't heard of that. The radio said Adelaide and Sydney." "Well, the radio's always about 3 days late. They don't want to create alarm and despondency until they've got to. But there's a suspect case in Albury today." "Well, that's only about 200 miles north. Peter asked, "How long do you think we've got then, John?" The scientist glanced at him. "I've got it now. You've got it. We've all got it. This door, the spanner, everything's touched with radioactive dust. The air we breathe, the water we drink, the lettuce and the salad, even the bacon and eggs. It's getting down now to the tolerance of the individual. Some people with less tolerance than others could quite easily be showing symptoms in a fortnight's time." Dwight left them to lunch with Moira, and John suggested he and Peter lunch at the Pastoral Club. As they went, Peter asked, "How's your uncle getting on?" "Well, he's made a big hole in the port, him and his cobbers. I think he'll stay the course. The port will probably give him longer than most of us. Alcohol taken internally seems to increase the tolerance to radioactivity." "You mean if you get pickled, you last longer?" "A few days.
8: Michael Douglas, it's a toss-up which will kill him first. Last week I thought the port was winning, but when I saw him yesterday, he looked pretty good. They found Sir Douglas Froude sitting in the garden room. "How are you feeling now, sir?" John asked.
7: So-so. I hear you won that murder race you were going in for.
8: I didn't win it, I was second. Means I got a place in the Grand Prix.
7: Well, no, go and kill yourself. That doesn't seem to matter very much if you do. Tell me, somebody was saying they've got it in Cape Town. You think that's true?
8: His nephew nodded. Looks as though all Africa might be gone in a week or so. It's a bit difficult because when more than half the people in the place are dead, the communications usually go out. And then you don't quite know what's happening. All services are usually stopped by then and food supplies. The last half seemed to go quite quickly.
7: Well, I think that's a good thing, the general said robustly. So, all of Africa is out. Does that mean that we're going to be the last?
8: Well, not quite. We're going to be the last major city. We've got cases now in Buenos Aires and Montevideo, and they've got a case or two in Auckland. After we're gone, Tasmania may last another fortnight, and the South Island of New Zealand. The last of all to die will be the Indians in Tierra del Fuego. Of course, that's not the end of life upon Earth. You mustn't think that. There'll be life here in Melbourne long after we're gone. They stared at him.
3: What life? Peter asked.
8: John grinned broadly. The rabbit. That's the most resistant animal we know about. The general pushed himself upright in his chair, his face suffused with anger.
7: You mean to say the rabbit's going to live longer than we do?
8: Well, that's right. About a year longer. It's got about twice the resistance that we've got. Dogs will outlive us. Mice will last a lot longer, but not so long as rabbits. Well, they'll all go in the end, of course. There'll be nothing left alive here by the end of next year.
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3: A sudden thought struck Moira. Dwight, that motor race must be over by this time. Holy smoke, I meant to listen to it on the radio. I forgot all about it. They hurried back to the hotel, and presently the news came on, mostly concerned with sport. As they sat tense, the announcer said, "The Australian Grand Prix was run today at Turidin and was won by Mr. John Osborne, driving a Ferrari. The race was marred by the large number of accidents and casualties. Of the 18 starters, only three finished the race of 80 laps, six of the drivers being killed outright, and many more removed to hospital with severe injuries. The winner, Mr. John Osborne, is an official of the CSIRO. He has no connection with the motor industry and races as an amateur." "I'm glad John got what he wanted," Moira said. "Must kind of round things off for him. Dwight, I think I'd like to go home tomorrow. We've had a lovely day up here, but there's so much to do and now so little time to do it in." He nodded. "I didn't want to spoil a trip for you, but John told me yesterday before we came away that they'd got several cases of this radiation sickness in Melbourne as of Thursday night. I'd say there'd be a good many more by now." On Tuesday morning, Peter went to Melbourne. Dwight had telephoned to meet him at 10:45 in the anteroom to the office of the first naval member. The radio that morning announced for the first time the incidence of radiation sickness in the city. It was no longer a matter of days now. It was coming down to hours. He did not know what this conference was to be about, but it was very evident that it would be one of the last naval duties of his career. He found Dwight in uniform and alone in the Navy Department. The door into the Admiral's office opened, and Sir David Hartman stood there. The smiling, rubicund face was serious and drawn. He said, "Come in, gentlemen. My secretary isn't here today." When they were seated, he asked, "What is it you want, Commander?" Dwight hesitated for a moment. It seems that I'm the senior executive officer of the U.S. Navy now. You'll excuse me if I don't put this in the right form of language, sir, but I have to tell you that I'm taking my ship out of your command." The Admiral nodded slowly. "Very good, Commander. Do you wish to leave Australian territorial waters or stay here as our guest?" "I'll be taking my ship outside territorial waters. I can't just say when I'll be leaving, but probably before the weekend." "Do you expect to be returning to Australian waters?" No, sir. As you know, when Montevideo went out, I ordered the captain of Swordfish to take her into deep water and sink her. I'm taking my ship out in Bass Strait to sink her. I think the Navy Department would not want me to leave ships full of classified gear kicking around." Peter
7: had expected that, but the imminence and the practical negotiation of the matter came with a shock. The Admiral said, "I should probably do the same in your shoes." A sudden spasm of pain twisted his face, and he gripped a pencil on the desk before him. "Excuse me, I'll have to leave you for a minute." He left them hurriedly, and the door closed behind him. The captain and the liaison officer had stood up at his sudden departure. They remained standing, staring out of the window. Finally, the Admiral reappeared, gray-faced. He did not resume his seat. "This is the end of a long association, Captain," he said. "We British have always enjoyed working with Americans, especially upon the sea. All I can do now is to say goodbye." They shook hands and left the office, walking through the desolate, empty building to the courtyard. "When will you be sailing?" Peter asked. "I wouldn't know exactly. I've got 7 cases in the crew as of this morning. I guess we'll stick around a day or two and sail maybe on Saturday." "How many going with you?" 10, 11 with myself." "Are you all right so far?" "I thought I was, but now I don't just know. I won't be taking any lunch today. How are you feeling?" "I'm all right. So is Mary, I think." There was nothing more for them to say or do. They shook hands, got into their cars, and drove off on their separate ways. Tuesday night was a disturbed night for the Holmeses. The baby began crying at about 2 in the morning, and it cried almost incessantly till dawn. There was little sleep for the young father or mother. At about 7 o'clock, it vomited. Outside, it was raining and cold. They faced each other in the grey light, weary and unwell themselves. Mary said, "Peter, you don't think this is it, do you? I thought we'd be all right out here in the country." He didn't know what he could say to comfort her, so he said, "If I put the kettle on, would you like a cup of tea?" She forced a smile. "That'd be lovely." She was feeling terrible, and now she wanted to be sick. While Peter was in the kitchen, she could go quietly to the bathroom without his knowing. Peter plugged in the kettle and switched it on. Suddenly he felt hot, and he knew he was going to be sick. He went quietly to the bathroom, but the door was locked. Mary must be in there. No point in alarming her. He went out of the back door in the rain and vomited in a secluded corner behind the garage. When he came back, he was white and shaken. The kettle was boiling, and he made the tea and took it to their bedroom. Mary was there, bending over the cot. He poured out the 2 cups and presently said, "Come and have your tea, dear. It's getting cold." She came a little reluctantly and, glancing at him, saw his dressing gown was soaking wet. "Peter, you're all wet. Have you been outside?" "I had to go. I've just been sick." "Oh, Peter, so have I." She raised her eyes to his. "This is the end of it, isn't it? I mean, we just go on getting sicker till we die. I think that's the form." He smiled at her. "I've never done it before, but they say that's what happens." She went to the French windows and looked out in the garden that she loved so much. "I wish we'd got that garden seat," she said irrelevantly. "Would have been lovely just there beside that bit of wall. Oh, I could have a stab at getting one. I'll see how I'm feeling later on." He went off to have a shower, and when he came back, she was in the kitchen singing. "You sound cheerful," he remarked. She came to him. "Such a relief," she said, and now he saw that she'd been crying as she sang. "I've been so terribly worried, but now it's going to be all right." "What's been worrying you?" he asked gently. "People get this thing at different times. I might have got it first and had to leave you or Jennifer, or you might have got it and left us alone. But now we've got it all together. On the same day, aren't we lucky?" On the Friday, Peter drove up to Melbourne, ostensibly to try and find a garden seat. But he wanted to see John without delay. He tried the garage first, and then the CSIRO offices. Finally, he found him at the pastoral club, looking weak and ill. "John, I'm sorry to worry you. How are you feeling?" "Oh, I've got it. I've had it 2 days, haven't you?" "Well, that's what I wanted to see you about. Mary and I both started on Tuesday. She's pretty bad, but yesterday I began picking up. I didn't tell her, but I'm feeling fit as a flea now and bloody hungry. I stopped at a cafe on the way up and had breakfast, and I'm still hungry. I believe I'm getting well. Look, can that happen?" "Nah, not permanently. You can recover for a bit, but then you get it again." "Well, how long is a bit?" "Well, you might get 10 days. I don't think there's a second recovery. Nobody survives this thing. It makes a clean sweep." When Peter had gone, John looked into the garden room where his uncle was sitting alone, a glass of sherry by his side. He glanced up and said, "Good morning, John. How are you?" "Oh, I'm getting pretty sick."
8: The old man raised his flushed, rubicund face in concern. My dear boy, I'm sorry to hear that. What a pity. I was hoping you'd be here to help us out with the port. We're on the last bin now. How are you feeling yourself, Uncle? Never better, my boy, never better. John left the club and walked down the tree-lined street in a dream. The Ferrari was urgently in need of his attention. He passed the open door of a chemist's shop, hesitated, and then went in. The shop was unattended, but a heap of the little red cartons had been piled untidily upon the counter. He picked one up, put it in his pocket, and went on his way. When he pushed back the sliding doors of the Muse garage, the Ferrari stood facing him. It was a glorious possession to him still, the more so since the race. He hung his jacket on a nail and started to work on it. Between the spasms which shook him, he jacked up the wheels, opened a cock to drain the water from the cooling system, and then detached the terminals from the battery and greased the connections. He took out each of the 6 sparking plugs and filled the cylinders with oil, and screwed the plugs back finger tight. Exhausted, he rested against the car. She would be all right now. There was no more to be done to preserve her. But he was reluctant to leave. For the last time, he would sit in the driving seat and handle the controls. He put his helmet on and hung the goggles around his neck. Then he climbed into the seat and settled down behind the wheel. It was comfortable there. The wheel, beneath his hands, was comforting. This car had won for him the race that was the climax of his life. Why trouble to go further? He took the red carton from his pocket, put the tablets in his mouth, and swallowed them with an effort. Peter left the club and drove to the hardware store where he'd bought the motor mower. It was untenanted and empty of people. He found a garden seat with a brightly colored detachable cushion that he thought would please Mary. He dragged it to the car, heaped it on the roof, lashed it in place, and set off for home. He was still ravenously hungry and feeling very well. He had not told Mary anything of his recovery, and he did not intend to do so. It would only upset her, confident as she now was that they were all going together. When he got back to the flat, he found Mary lying on the bed, half-dressed, with an eiderdown over her. "How are you feeling?" he asked. "Awful." "Peter, I'm so worried about Jennifer. I can't get her to take anything at all, and she's messing all the time." He crossed the room and looked at the baby. It seemed to him that both it and Mary were very ill. "Peter, how are you feeling yourself?" "Not too good." He smiled down at her. "I got you the garden seat anyway. You lie there and keep warm. I'm going to light the fire and make the house cozy." An hour later, he had a blazing fire in their sitting room, and the garden seat was set up by the wall where she wanted it to be. She came to look at it from the French window. "It's lovely. It's exactly what we needed for that corner. It's going to be awfully nice to sit there on a summer evening." She wrapped her dressing gown around her. "I'm so cold. If I mixed you a hot brandy and lemon, could you manage that?" When he came back with it, he found her standing by the cot, stroking the baby's forehead. "Peter, I believe she's dying." He led her from the cot to the warmth of the huge fire and gave her the hot drink of brandy and water and mixed one for himself. They sat in silence for a few minutes. Then she said, "Peter, why did all this happen to us? Couldn't anyone have stopped it?" "I don't know. Some kinds of silliness you just can't stop. I mean, if a couple of 100 million people all decide that their national honor requires them to drop cobalt bombs upon their neighbor, there's not much that you or I can do about it. The only possible hope would be to educate them out of their silliness." "But how could you have done that?" "Newspapers. You could have done something with newspapers." "We didn't do it. No nation did. We liked our newspapers with pictures of beach girls and headlines about cases of indecent assault. And no government was wise enough to stop us having them that way. I'm glad we haven't got newspapers now. It's been much nicer without them." A spasm shook her, and he helped her to the bathroom. While she was in there, he stood looking at his baby. It was in a bad way. He doubted if it would live through the night. Mary was in a bad way, too. The thought of living on after Mary appalled him. He wanted to stay with his family. When Mary came back, she said, "There's no hope at all, is there, for any of us?" He shook his head. "Nobody gets over this one, dear. I don't believe I'll be able to get to the bathroom tomorrow. Peter, dear, I think I'd like to have it tonight and take Jennifer with me. Would you think that beastly?" He kissed her. "I think it's sensible. I'll come too."
7: What do we do, Peter? He thought for a moment. I'll go and fill the hot water bags and put them in the bed. Then you put on a clean nightie and go to bed and keep warm. I'll bring Jennifer in there. Then I'll shut up the house and bring you a hot drink and we'll have it in bed together. With the pill. Remember to turn off the electricity.

0: Let's get this all over. She was right, he thought. It was better to do things quickly and not agonize about them. He gave the baby the injection, undressed, and put on clean pajamas. He put up the fire screen in the sitting room, lit a candle, put it on the table by their bed, and then turned off the current at the main. He got into bed with Mary, mixed the drinks, and took the tablets out of the red cartons. I've had a lovely time since we got married, she said quietly. Thank you for everything, Peter. He drew her to him and kissed her. I've had a grand time, too. Let's end on that. They put the tablets in their mouths and drank. That evening, Dwight rang Moira at Harkaway.
1: Say, how are things with you, honey?
2: Bad. I think Mommy and Daddy are just about through.
1: And you?
2: I'm just about through, too, Dwight. How are you?
1: I'd say I'm much the same. We're taking Scorpion out tomorrow morning to sink her. I wanted to say goodbye and thank you for the last 6 months. It's meant a lot to me having you near. It's meant a lot to me, too. Dwight, if I can make it, may I come and see you off?
0: He hesitated.
1: Well, sure. We can't wait, though. The men are pretty weak right now, and they'll be weaker by tomorrow.
2: Well, what time are you leaving?
1: Well, we're casting off about 8 o'clock, as soon as it's full daylight. I'll be there.
0: He rang off, and she went through to her father and mother's bedroom and told them what she wanted to do. Her mother said, Well, you must go and say goodbye to him, dearie. He's been such a good friend for you. But if we're not here when you come back, you must understand. We've got everything we need in case it gets too bad. From his bed, her father said weakly,
1: Would you go out and open the stockyard gate into the lane? All the other gates are open, but they must be able to get at the hay.
0: I'll do that right away, Daddy.
1: He closed his eyes. Give Dwight my regards. I wish he'd been able to marry you.
0: So do I. But he's the kind of man who doesn't switch easily. She went to bed, setting her alarm for 5 o'clock. She slept very little. When the alarm went off, she had a shower and dressed in the red shirt and slacks that she'd worn when she first met Dwight so many months ago. She looked in on her parents. Her father seemed to be asleep, but her mother smiled at her from the bed. She went in quietly and kissed her. Then she took a bottle of brandy from the larder and went out to the car. She came to the dockyard at about 7:15, drove straight to the quay beside which lay the aircraft carrier, and walked onto the ship. She stopped a man on his way down to the submarine.
1: If you see Captain Towers, would you ask him if he could come up and have a word with me?
0: Presently, Dwight came up the gangway to her. He took her hands. It was nice of you to come and say goodbye. How are things at home, honey?
1: Very bad. Dwight, may I come with you? I don't believe that I'll have anything at home to go back to.
0: He stood silent for so long that she knew the answer would be no. I've been asked the same thing by 4 men this morning. I've refused them all. Because Uncle Sam wouldn't like it. I've run this vessel in the Navy way right through, and I'm running it that way up to the end. I can't take you, honey. We'll each have to take this on our own. He touched her arm. You're wearing the same outfit you wore the first time we met. She smiled faintly, and he took her in his arms and kissed her. And she clung to him for a minute. Then she freed herself.
1: What time are you leaving?
0: We'll be casting off in about 5 minutes. What time will you be sinking her? He thought for a moment. Say, 2 hours and 10 minutes after we cast off.
1: I'll be thinking of you. Maybe I'll see you in Connecticut one day.
0: He nodded slowly and said, Thanks for everything. And then turned and went down the gangway to the submarine. She watched as it went slow astern in a great arc away from the carrier and gradually vanished in the murk. She then hurried out through the dim, echoing caverns of the dead aircraft carrier to the quay and her car. Once on the highway, she went flying down the unobstructed road in the direction of Geelong. She slowed a little to pass through the city and then headed towards the headland. At about 9:40, the sea again lay before her. She parked and scanned the horizon for the submarine. As she turned towards the lighthouse on Point Lonsdale, she saw the low grey shape appear, barely 5 miles away, and heading southwards from

0: the heads. She could not see detail, but she knew that Dwight was there upon the bridge, taking his ship out on its last cruise. She knew he could not see her, and he could not know that she was watching, but she waved to him. Then she got back into the car, because the wind was raw and chilly from South Polar regions, and she was feeling very ill, and she could watch him just as well when sitting down in shelter. She sat there, dumbly watching, as the low gray shape went forward to the mist on the horizon, holding the bottle on her knee. This was the end of it, the very, very end. When she could see the submarine no longer, she looked at her watch. It showed 10:01. She took out the red carton from her bag, opened the vial, and held the tablets in her hand. At 10:10, she said earnestly, "Dwight, if you're on your way already, wait for me." Then she put the tablets in her mouth and swallowed them down with a mouthful of brandy. On the Beach by Neville Shute.
1: Look, I probably haven't got a great deal of time, but I wanted to leave you with something really, really special from Sam Neill. So thanks so much, Sam Neill, and we'll leave the last little bit to you. Take care, folks.
2: Do I have a dream? I think I'd like a night where there's no dreams. I'd like a morning when I wake up and there's really nothing on the news. When everything just returns to dull. And there's nothing to report. And there's no pestilence. And there's no war and there's no aggression. And people are just leaving it alone and getting on with each other. Wouldn't that be nice? The surf is 3 foot high today. Chickens are laying in central Otago, New Zealand. The football will be played as usual on Saturday. Someone might win, but probably everyone will just have a draw. There's nothing happening. That's my dream. Let's just be nice.

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0: Hello and welcome to this week's edition of Pockets Full of Change, which I'm bringing to you from my home on Wurundjeri country and broadcasting out over Jarrah country airwaves via the best little station in the nation. I'd like to pay my respects to the elders past and present of the living lands that I'm on and those of the lands that you are listening from, with gratitude for the caring custodianship that has kept and continues to keep human connection to country alive across the generations. Today, I'm joined in conversation with Raina Fahey, Executive Director of Prosper Australia, a 136-year-old organisation working for land economic reform that we heard a little bit about from her partner, Carl Fitzgerald, when he was in conversation with Jodie some weeks back. This quote from Prosper's website shows how aligned the organisation is to the ongoing explorations of Pockets Full of Change. We have everything we need, our earth, and the bold achievements we've attained together through human progress are more than enough to create a fair society where every person can benefit from our shared wealth. Yes. And I'm sure we'll hear more today about how that vision can be achieved. But Raina also plays in the fields of politics, environmental activism, the arts, permaculture, and music. And when we spoke about her coming on the show, she said, let's start with the bigger picture. No, I mean, like the really big, bigger picture. And I got the sense that meant we'd be getting a bit cosmic. So really, this conversation could go anywhere. So hello, Raina. How are you today? And is that a fair assessment of where we could potentially head today?
2: Hi, Will. Thank you for having me. That is a very fair assessment.
0: Great.
2: I'll also pay my respects. I'm on Jarrah country and very grateful to be caring for some land here in Drummond. Not far from the main.
0: That's wonderful. So look, I love to start these conversations with a little bit of insight into the life journey of the person that I'm chatting with. I wonder if you might be able to do that for us today. Thinking about where this conversation might head, where we might end up, the kinds of things that we might be talking about, can you give us a sense of how your life has brought you to what you're doing today, what you're tending to, what you're bringing into the world?
2: Sure. So I originally hail from Aotearoa, New Zealand, where I was born and raised, to a family of multiple generations speaking and living in Aotearoa from not quite First Fleet, but very close. And growing up, I had a real deep understanding of the story of our family. And I knew from quite a young age that that was quite unusual for a white person, or Pākehā, as we call ourselves in New Zealand. We have a really singular generational understanding of the world. But I was lucky I didn't have that. And when I spoke to my friends who were Indigenous, either from Aotearoa or from other places, it became really clear to me that there was a multi-generational perspective that was inherent and embedded in other cultures that we didn't have that, I'm going to say, privilege of having. So when I started trying to figure out what I was going to do with my life, for various reasons, had quite a lot of ambition. And I knew that I wanted to, and I didn't have the language for it at the time, but I had a deep-seated feeling that I needed to be a good ancestor. That whatever I did during my life, I needed to leave things better for the people who were yet to come. And so my politics, my activism has been deeply rooted in that concept. And I can articulate it a lot better now that I'm in my late 40s. But as a young person, I was very cognizant of that the issues that we were facing as a world, both global issues, things like environmentalism, climate change, through to local issues around connecting and engaging with young people and making them feel a part of community, and how we were making life easier for the people who needed the help and needed the support the most. And so I've always had what I've now learnt from the wonderful Katie Finlay up at Harcourt Organic Co-op, the inspecting, aspecting approach to activism. So when we look at a landscape, we look at it from as a whole, but we also look at the details, and the way that those relationships fit with each other is really important. And I take that approach to policy design. So I'm at the moment I'm specifically working in the world of economics, but we're looking at microeconomics, we're looking at macroeconomics, but I particularly like to look at macroeconomics from a multi-generational perspective. How do the things that we think and talk about now, where do they come from? What are the cultural understandings of these issues that we are grappling with? But also, how do we want to create a value framework around the solutions?
0: Mm, wow, what a rich beginning to this conversation. And just what interests me is how one little window into other ways of thinking and being can suddenly reveal how squished our consciousness is in the modern mindset. You just kind of there just threw it on the table. We live in a kind of one generational perspective, pretty much, or you know, we're kind of vaguely aware that I guess it feels like we are taught to respect the needs of people who are alive, and that's it. And that perhaps sits with this idea that we that it kind of sits really as a foundation of the modern mindset, is that once we die, there's nothing left. We just become gas and dust again, which is so different to this ancestral relationship that we are living relationship with those that have come before us, and especially with the generations that are going to kind of live on after us. So thank you for starting this conversation with just like popping my mind open and starting there. I also want to take this opportunity, because you kind of threw it in there and I hadn't heard it before, to just open up this framework that you mentioned about, was it inspecting and aspecting?
2: Yeah. Yeah. So it's a concept around how you make judgments. We're very good at making quick judgments in our society. And I was inspired by the work of a permaculturalist in the US, Dave Jackie, who says that whenever he's trying to make a decision when he's doing landscape design, he will look at a situation and he will force himself to make three judgments, three observations before he makes a decision. And as he observed his process of doing that, he realized that the first observation or judgment that he made was very much rooted in his sort of subconscious conditioned thinking. But when he forced himself to think of other possible explanations for why something might be, he was able to come up with much more different interpretations and understandings. And inspecting, aspecting is kind of a part of that. It's the idea that you can look at something and go, oh, it's like that. But if you step back, you might see a completely different perspective. Or if you look in, you might see a completely different perspective. And, you know, we can look at a garden, we can go, oh, yeah, there's good flowers, there's a tree, there's some tomatoes over there. But you can look in and look at the soil, or you can look out and you can look at the climate. When we do things like housing economics, we can look at what's happening with supply levels right now, or we can step back and look at it over decades and look at long trends, or we can look right in and look at particular suburbs and see what's going on. And I think it's really important to embed that framework of thinking when we're designing policy, because far too often people like to find a solution. They're like, this is the explanation, this is the reason, this is the solution. But life is so much more complicated than that. Nature is so much more complicated than that. And the more we step away from having to claim a single, I think the better our public policy spaces will be. Also, the better our gardens will be.
0: Yeah, absolutely. I kind of want to sense into who in the field of people that are working on this, that have an influence on this, share your interest in, your openness to seeing things from these multi-perspectives and take in the extra information needed to make a really enriched judgment. But I also feel like this is stepping into that sort of fun sense of possibility that you threw in about stepping right back for the bigger picture. That little cheeky thing that you threw in when we first talked about you coming on the show. Can we go there a little bit? Like what's really bigger picture for you in terms of taking all of this in from a perspective that is foundational, perhaps?
2: Yeah, sure. I think what excites me and what probably gets me out of bed every day is really considering what does it mean to be human? We have such weird histories, and anyone who spends any time understanding the history of nation building, of empire, of colonization, of conquest. And then on the flip side, looking at the history of cultures that have the opposite approach, or not opposite, that's not necessarily the right word, a differing approach. We all at the end of the day are sort of trying to figure out how do we best be human. And because our world has changed so much in the last century, we are interconnected. I can talk to someone, like my kid the other day was talking to a young girl in Yemen.
0: Great.
2: Just like, she just met her on the internet and was just having a chat. Like that's our reality now. We don't have to wait 6 months for someone to get here on a boat. So the capacity for us as a species to go, what are the grounding values that define how we set ourselves up as a society? We have the capacity to do that now. And I'm really, really driven to be a part of that conversation.
0: Mm.
2: Because I think humans are wonderful. We can do the coolest things.
0: Yeah.
2: Like we can imagine, well, this is the thing, this is that multi-generational thing. We can imagine that. No other species can do that. No other species can imagine 7 generations from now or 7 generations in the past. I can not only imagine 7 generations in the past, I can tell you their name. And that's a remarkable thing. So what do we do with that? And I think we have an understanding of how badly we can do it as a species, but we do have the capacity to imagine how well we can do it as a species. And there's so many examples now of different governments or communities or families or tribal groups who are doing cool things. We just need to bring those together under not a single framework, but because I don't want one answer, but that sort of lens of how do we go about doing this? Why are we doing it?
0: Mm.
2: But yeah, going back to what you said about one generation, we have an even greater problem in our political space, which is that it's one term.
0: Yeah.
2: And to an extent, it can also be a day. I mean, the way that we perceive politics and what is happening has changed so much in the last couple of years. I mean, the beginning of the year, the American president stole the president from another country. Now, we don't even talk about that. So many other things have happened since then. So how do we step back and talk about 7 generations when we've got that level of crazy going on? It is really challenging. But I think what inspires me and what motivates me is looking at the past. We have been through massive periods of disruption and fascist dictators and all those other crazy things before in the past. And we have come through as a species or as, and, you know, in society groups. There's some things that remain the same and some things that go really slow. And focusing our work on getting those fundamentals and working on them, I think is a really good way of going about it. which is why I do macroeconomics now, even though I don't have an economics degree.
0: Okay.
2: Fake it till you make it.
0: Well, I also that word macro, it's like, how big do you want to make the frame? And I love it for that, because we can bring this in. And even just referring to going to the past, like I am constantly absorbing thinkers and perspectives. It's just my hunger. It's the way that I feast the world is through thinking and thought and philosophy and insight. And John Favakey's like huge 50-episode investigation into awakening from the meaning crisis is something I'm on my third listen of that huge opus. And towards the beginning of that, he talks about how consciousness shifted in the cultures that have, you know, now become European mainstream around the time of the Axial Revolution. And the period of time of Alexander the Great, when marked a transition in that part of the world between people experiencing life in a place that their generations of ancestors had lived in, and the kind of wars of expansion and colonialism that happened way back then disrupted the sense of belonging to place right the way back in that part of history. He refers to it as domicide, the extinction of a sense of really being at home. And so that's been sitting in our culture for this whole time. And seen through the lens of that, we can kind of go, so much of what has been generated and created and thought about in the time since has been informed by that trauma. So being able to kind of have that there, not make it the excuse for things, but help us go, well, there is a certain amount of healing that can happen here. We can and we can learn from cultures that still have that sense of home, of being at home in the land, and being at home also in the land where their ancestors were at home. We can get a tangible sense of what that feels like, and that can be a beacon for our own homecoming. That then gives us access to what you're saying is like we've got this great picture of how we can like screw this up and be bad humans, but what we don't seem to have so available to us is images and stories and proof and like structures that show us how amazing we can be, how wonderfully inventive and creative, and also what great custodians we can be. And I love putting that on the table, that is, you know, the connective storytelling that isn't just coming from one place, but is like opening doors into what humans can be, is not just about what's happening on the earth right now, but what we have been doing for generations. It's both, you know, and we also need, as you say, to really be inspired by what groups of humans are doing across the planet right now. Anyway, that was a big rant.
2: I like it.
0: Any thoughts on what I just spilt out there?
2: Yeah, a couple of things. One, I'm going to go deep time, and the other one I will go very current. You originally asked what got me into understanding these issues and doing this work. And growing up in Aotearoa, like one of those kind of conceptual things that's embedded within culture over there is that land is not something that you are removed from. It is something that you are literally related to. So when you introduce yourself in any kind of formal setting, you outline a process, it's called a pepeha, which is an introduction. And in it, you say who your parents are, who your tribe is, who your mountain is, who your river is. Like you name your geographical ancestors. And it's not just these are the things that I live next to. It's these are the things that nurtured me and care for me, because the other concept is the word for land, which is whenua. And whenua is also the land for your uterus, because Papatūānuku is the earth mother, and we all come from the earth. The earth is, and the mother in the womb, it's the same thing. It's conceptually identical. And when you have that level of linguistic embedding of a care for country, you can't go polluting your mother. Like, who does that to their mum? You know, and I love that. But yeah, so working in the economic space is really interesting, because, so our organisation started in the 1890s, but it was deeply embedded in a culture of where economics was much more accessible to everyday people, because economics wasn't seen as a mathematical science. It was much more philosophically based. We called it political economy. We didn't even necessarily just call it economics. And the conversations around economics, if you go and look at the textbooks or the journal articles from that time, very, very philosophical. And I think we sort of went through this time over the last century where economics became much more mathematic and much more systemic and formulaic and compartmentalized. And that had its strengths and its advantages, because it's made the science of economics much more reliable. And exciting. There's so much potential. We can model things. Like, modeling's cool. For those of you out there who can do it, I can't, but I am in awe of the people who can. And I go, oh, shiny. But what we, in the process of doing that, diminished the value of the qualitative. And it was, I think, as a result of it being largely a male-dominated space, that the values inherent in understanding things like emotion and care and all of those kind of community-driven values got dismissed from economics. But over the last sort of 30, 40 years, that resurgence has happened. People have said, hold on, what is economics for if it's not for people and planet? It's not just an end to itself. It needs to, you know, it needs to serve a purpose, which is caring for us. And so there are various schools of economics that speak to this stuff directly. Wellbeing economics is a huge part of it, and we've got an amazing local community working on that stuff. Feminist economics, ecological economics, Indigenous economics, permanomics, which I like to talk about. Those areas are all about trying to reintegrate what we call an intersectionality of economics. Yes, we need to have some broad aims and ambitions, but they need to be influenced by all the different perspectives that we have in our society, because we are a complex set of creatures and we have complex needs. And if we treat society as a monoculture, which economics has been doing, certain fields of economics has been doing for quite some time, introduce a feeling of lack. And I think that lack is what has driven so much of economics to be so inaccessible for people now, because the language is disconnected from reality. Economic growth has got nothing to do with real world growth. We need to reintroduce frameworks of value into concepts like economic growth and productivity.
0: Absolutely. Well, look, I think we've already been on enough of a journey just to sort of let things digest for a moment and move towards a musical break. But just to kind of close off on what you said there, I think the crucial thing is around metrics. And we know if we stop to feel into our being, into our life experience, we know that there is a whole aspect to reality that is unmeasurable. And so if you have a system that is only based on what is measurable, by definition, it's missing out this kind of unnameable, intangible, and yet experiential sense of reality. And that's where I think, like, this philosophical aspect to economics is so important, because even though we can't measure these things, we can experience them. So as long as there is a living, flesh and blood breathing human set of humans in relationship to interpret and feel through all that data, then we have access to these things that can't be measured. And they just need to be in the equation if reality is actually going to be like what we're creating for and with, if that makes sense.
2: Yeah, absolutely. We can't measure feelings so well, but what we can measure is the effects.
0: Mm.
2: Catherine Trebeck from the Wellbeing Economy talks about a girl on a bicycle riding to school. If the society is doing well enough that a girl on a bicycle can ride to school safely, then that's probably a pretty good indicator that things out there are doing pretty great.
0: Great. All right. Well, let's take a break. You've brought a song to share with us today. Tell us what it is and why you chose it.
2: Sure. So this is an old song. It's an old Georgia song written by a man called Woody Guthrie, who's probably pretty familiar to some people. It's called This Land Is Your Land. And it's a Georgia song about how the earth is a birthright to us all. But this particular version, it's my favourite version, is by Sharon Jones and the Dap Kings.
0: Ooh, nice. All right.

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2: So welcome back to Pockets Full of Change, and I'm having a delightful conversation with Raina Fahey, Executive Director of Prosper Australia. We've been ranging all over, as I knew we would. And I really want to come back to this idea that seeing whatever is unfolding or whatever feels like the urgent thing to deal with of the day, being able to see it from many, many different perspectives, from the multi-generational perspectives, being able to see ourselves in relationship. And this feels to me like the way that humans want to and need to be showing up to regenerate the health of our planet and our health within it. And yet we are still very much shaped by and seemingly at the mercy of modern institutions that have separated, itemized, and continue to focus on problems as alienable, separate things to work on. How are you finding in your role the readiness for people in what might be called the mainstream to start opening up to this more multi-perspectival, relational way of seeing things? What are you sensing?
3: Yeah, that's such a cool question. I hope it doesn't turn into a therapy session for an executive director. currently trying to navigate these things. I mean, it is a really hard time at the moment. People are in an inordinate amount of pain in our community. People are really struggling, and they are desperate for solutions. But unfortunately, people are also being, on a daily basis, buffeted by information. And that information is not being delivered in a way that can help people make sense. It's like we have all the data points, but none of the anchors that help us to kind of get really clear through it. And we can see that in the political polling, particularly the value-based political polling. If we looked at stuff that was happening sort of 6 months ago, there was a lot of polling that was talking about the Australian community being really aware that the intergenerational compact had been broken in this country and that we needed some deep reform in order to make that happen. And a whole lot of stuff has been happening with One Nation, and that has been really driven by overseas actors funding vast amounts of misinformation through social media. And then we saw the changes that happened in the budget around capital gains, particularly, has been weaponized by people who have such a huge vested interest in the system not changing at all, that the government is out to get you. And so there's been this real sort of flip within the general public of like, oh no, well, you know, I know that these things are bad and these people are telling me that this is not going to help and I just want things to be better.
2: Mm.
3: So it's really challenging. Unfortunately for me, I mean, I sit within this very, very old organisation, so none of this is stuff we didn't see coming. Mm. We know that vested interests have a very strong desire to maintain the status quo, and they have huge resources and weaponry at their disposal, even more so now that digital media is much more manipulable, but also heaps less transparent. You know, if you saw stuff happening in the newspaper, you could go, hey, hold on, that's really biased. But we now don't see what everyone else sees on the internet because we all have our own little specific algorithms. And that's really good, but it's also really dangerous if we don't have good critical thinking skills within our population. So I think just to sort of step back and go, what are we aiming for? At Prosper Australia, our main message that we try and get people to understand is that we want our society to prosper. We want people to do well. But how people do well, that was terrible English, how people succeed is really important. Because there's two ways that you can create wealth. You can make something and sell it, or you can grow something and sell it, or you can invent something and sell it and do well, or you can find something that other people want and hold on to it and let it increase in value and then make a profit off that value. And we call it earned versus unearned income. And earned income is great. We want lots of that in our society. We want people doing stuff and making stuff and creating stuff. What we don't want is people making vast amounts of wealth off holding things from other people, because that's where we get huge amounts of inefficiency and exploitation, and that's actually the root of inequality. So Prosper particularly focuses on land and the problems around having large amounts of wealth being able to be created by the holding of land, because land value is created by all of us. No one creates land, and no one creates the value that's inherent in it, except for the fact that it's fenced off. So if we can create a system where that value is captured for the public, and the value that's created by your hard work you get to keep, then we reduce the incentive for people to speculate and hoard, and we encourage people to make and create. And that's the kind of society that I want to see us living in. So, but the people who are making money off holding and speculating off natural resources like land, coal, iron ore, all of those sorts of things, they know they are on an easy ticket and they don't want to lose that. Especially once you get to a certain amount of wealth where your wealth just creates enough income for you that you don't have to work at all. People think that they have the right to do that. And that is their perspective. But I think everyone should have a fair go in our economy, whether they make stuff or create stuff or whether they just want to sit on their bums. That's fine, but we shouldn't all be paying the cost of that. And at the moment, we are paying that cost radically. Land values in Australia are now like in the trillions, and that's the socially created value. But are we getting a fair return from that?
2: Yeah.
3: I don't think so. The reforms that were put up at the last federal budget were actually really minor compared to what we need. And the noise... The pearl clutching that ensued was quite astounding. I'm quite impressed that Labor have managed to hold on as well as they have, because even though, like, on a detail level, I'm not really particularly thrilled with the changes that they've made, the fact that they had the guts to make them and that they are holding firm on it, I think is a good thing, because we need Labor to make some really fundamental changes to our tax system, and we really want them to take a comprehensive reform package to the next election, and we want the Liberal Party to match it. We want both sides of politics to put forward a serious reform package. We know that the way things are working right now are not working well. All sides of politics agree with that. Business sector, community sector, everyone's saying we've got to do something. But we can't have a political class that is so scared of the repercussions from the property industry or the resources sector that they can't put up proper reforms that our society needs. That's not what they're there for.
2: Yeah. Oh, there's so much going on here. And I think coming back to this kind of inspecting, aspecting frame from the beginning, being able to draw out of what you've said some of the things that are not visible, that are not talked about, that are excluded from the conversation is so important here. For example, just again, you threw in that idea, we all collectively create the value of the land in a really buzzing location. It's the folks running the cafes and restaurants, people coming to events, enjoying music and art, that are increasing the value of that place. But it's the property owners that are accruing all the value. So I guess that's one little window that you've popped open. I think also people hear the word tax reform and it just, I do, I just go, I don't know what that means. Like, yeah, but even just having a glance at Prosper Australia's website, just pointing out what gets taxed and like what we're taxing is, I've made the effort to get up in the morning and put myself out there so that I can earn a living. And you want to take a chunk of that off me? Like, okay, I guess we've all got to do that.
3: No, we don't.
2: You're even just like flipping that going, there are other places that we can tax. Yeah, we can tax these people that are just like happen to have for whatever previous affordances they had before, have had the means to be able to put their name on a contract that says that bit of land is theirs. And that's what's not getting taxed.
3: And it's really hard to imagine because the scale of these numbers is actually really difficult to imagine.
2: Yeah.
3: We're not, like, you can imagine your own tax bill. It's like, oh, yeah, I can imagine what $10,000 looks like, but you can't imagine what $1 trillion looks like. It's just too big a number. But, yeah, we are giving away billions and billions of dollars a year in this country in socially created wealth. We just give it away. So it's not necessarily about raising. When we talk about tax reform, we don't talk about whether you're going to charge more to people based on their pay rates. We're talking about fundamentally taxing different things in our economy.
2: Yeah, well, that's great. And I think anyone that's listening to this that has never really wanted to go through the mental pain of understanding what tax reform means, just that one thing is a bit of a gift. It's not about changing those rates. It's about let's tax something else. Okay, we can go. People can go to your website, Prosper Australia, for more info. There's two strands I want to follow here as we're kind of crossing the halfway arc of our conversation today. One is, before we came on air today, you mentioned that you'd already had an interview with the Herald Sun. And how much of this big wide lens stuff that we've been talking about, were you able to get into that conversation? The other is this Commonwealth documentary that you mentioned, which is screening in Castlemaine this evening and in Daylesford on Friday.

0: Let's start with that Herald Sun question. If you could just talk to me about, like, what did you get to talk about there, and how might that readership be connecting to some of the ideas that we're touching on today?
1: Yeah, it's a good question. I don't know how much detail I can go into because it's an unpublished story. But it was a surprisingly good conversation. I have a weird experience with Herald Sun journalists because they're mostly good people. It's just the institution they work for that can be a bit wild sometimes. So obviously their style of journalism is very sensationalist, very rage baity kind of news. We exercise a bit of caution when we talk to them because we want to make sure that there is a clear message that is hopeful and solutions focused when we're having that conversation. But I was talking to them about vacant houses. So we have a really big issue in, yeah, because what I was talking about earlier about how there's all this unearned income, if you own a house and you don't rent it out or you don't live in it, it still makes money. You don't have to do anything. It just creates wealth because land values rise. So, and when we have a rapidly rising market, which is what we've seen in Australia over the last decade, particularly, people can make more money off capital gains than they can off things like rental income. And certainly some of the largest growing suburbs in Melbourne, like Whitehorse Council, was one of the largest growing property areas that had the largest growing vacancy in our last report, which I'll speak about in a minute. But the prices are going up so fast, like the capital gains on an apartment can be five times what you can get on a rental yield. So if you're an investor and you've got an asset and you want to just hold on to it for a few years and then sell it for capital gains, why would you risk putting a tenant in it that could damage it when the return on that isn't actually that great? And that's where we're at. For a number of years now, Prosper Australia has been doing a research report where we use water use as a proxy for vacancy. So we say if that house isn't using water, there's no one living there because you can't. Water is life, right? You can't survive without water. And we've been watching those numbers track up over the last few decades. We're now at over 100,000 empty or underused homes in Melbourne. In a housing affordability crisis. So, what we try and say is that this is a problem inherent in our tax system. When we don't charge people for the right to exclusive use of land, which is a community-given benefit, then you are creating incentives for underuse. We want people to use housing and land as efficiently as possible. The government doesn't collect data on this stuff. There are no nationally available occupancy rate data, pieces of information. We get a bit of data from the property industry about the availability of rental properties and what the vacancy rate is in the rental sector, but that doesn't include all housing. So, yeah, we've been talking about this for quite a long time. The Victorian government has responded in a way, it's not necessarily the best way, but it's our way, where they introduced a vacant residential land tax. So if your property is held vacant, then you have to pay a percentage of your land value back to the government in the form of a tax. And that might seem cool, but it's quite expensive to administer. And it's not a very, what we call in economics lands, it's not a very efficient tax. It costs as much. Well, it costs a lot to administer it versus what you get back for it from it. So what we would rather see is that the government in Victoria had a broad-based land tax. So everybody who owns land, whether it's your primary place of residence or an investor property or a commercial property, everyone pays a bit of land tax each year, just like we do with our rates. But we think it should just be administered over a single level. And we get rid of things like payroll tax and we get rid of things like stamp duty. At the moment in Victoria, if you hire people, you have to pay the government, which is just madness because we want to encourage people to employ people. But if your business gets to a certain point of success and then the government's like, great, now you're going to have to pay us more money because you're doing so well, that seems a bit upsy downtown to me. So, yeah, my conversation with the Herald Sun was looking at the vacancy issues and you know, where are we at with it? What's the vacant residential land tax doing? What's it looking like? Is it performing in the way that we thought it would? So yeah, it was an interesting conversation.
0: Yep.
1: Yeah, I can't say much more than that until it's published.
0: No, that's plenty. Yeah, and interesting again how it sounds like the Victorian government's response is.
1: In fact, one of the other states is doing the opposite. The West Australia government introduced a payment for landlords, and they said, if you rent your property out, we're going to give you some money. But there was no, that's just an incentive. That's rewarding people for not renting their properties out. And there wasn't any exemptions on it. So if your property had been empty for 6 months because you'd been renovating it, it wasn't actually able to be occupied, they still gave you money. Like, that's madness. But the other states aren't doing anything at all. In fact, half of them are in denial that it's even a problem. People do not believe that there are lots and lots and lots of empty homes sitting out there. They don't believe that there's empty blocks, but anyone can walk down the street. Like, it just challenge today. Go and walk down your local neighborhood street and see the house that's clearly been sitting there empty for a while, or see the block that's got a bit of chain link fence around it and no one is doing anything with it and it's been sitting there for a while. They're everywhere.
0: They are.
1: And some of them, sadly, are former public pieces of land, and the government doesn't even have. Where you do work around talking to local governments about what their land banks are looking like, and half of them don't even know, because it's a problem we just keep ignoring.
0: Well, here we are today, spreading it a little bit further, and thank you for your work with that. And I'd love now, as we get towards the end of the show, to just jump onto this film that's being aired this week, and how it relates to this conversation. Can you take us there next?
1: Yeah, sure. So Commonwealth is a feature-length documentary that's been made by a man called Cain Guglielmi, and he is a absolute champion. He was a guy, just an everyday guy sitting at home going, "Why aren't people happy? What's going on? I need to figure out what is actually going on and what is the economic story that's behind this." And so he got on his motorbike and came to Central Victoria and talked to Carl, my husband, and a fellow land economist, and that sent him off on a journey around the world. And he went to explore this problem, this wicked problem of why aren't people happy through the land, wicked problem of why aren't people happy

0: really re freshly reopened cinema in Daylesford at the Phoenix, which I'm really excited about. So on Wednesday tonight, Carl and myself and Warwick Smith, local Castlemaine Institute icon, we're going to be on the panel, and Carl and myself are going to be on the panel with Kane on Friday night in Daylesford. It's going to be great. I've been to Canberra. It's been all up the Northern Rivers area and all sorts of places, and yeah, people are loving it.
1: Great. Well, that's fantastic. And we'll touch on that again before we finish the show. I think it's time for a little musical break. And we've been talking about everyday people a little bit here. And I think in some ways we have been alluding to our, and in some ways we've kind of been alluding to our arrested development.

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1: And we're back. And we've got just a few minutes to wrap up this glorious, sprawling, pockets full of change episode with my guest today, Raina Fahey. So, Raina, how are we going to land this?
2: For me, it always comes back to the term Commonwealth. We set up this country, and obviously the political history of that is extremely complicated and problematic, but the people who set up Australia tried to step away from that model of inherited wealth.

0: wealth that was inherent within the landlord system in the United Kingdom. And there were plenty of people who had good intention around the way that that happened, but we've lost sight of that idea over time. And I think it's really time for us to come back to that, because none of us made this. It belongs to us all. And we have an agreed set of rules and responsibilities about what it's like to live here, but we also need to have an agreed set of benefits. And at the moment, it's unfairly shared, and we need to make sure that that sharing is fair again.
1: And it sounds like this this film that's being aired this evening and on Friday is a great way of sensing that we're not alone. We actually belong to a movement of humans that are in many places reclaiming this shared wealth.
0: And not just that we're not alone, but the solutions are out there. We don't need to invent anything.
1: Yep.
0: We just need to come together and create that political will to make it happen.
1: Well, political will needs the fuel of collective inspiration, which is exactly what Commonwealth will be delivering this week. And the website for all info on screenings is commonwealthfilm.com. Raina Fey, thank you so much for the time that we've spent today. I feel enlightened. I've had new layers of insight. I hope our listeners have as well. Thank you for joining us.
0: Thank you for having me.
1: Pockets Full of Change.
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2: I would like to come off.
3: Hello, everybody. We are fresh from the holidays with our first episode of You Can't Ask That this term, and we will be asking some questions, well, answering some questions, not asking, that people have anonymously asked, and yeah, here we are, and let's get into it. What brings teenagers together in groups, and what makes a group work or not work?
4: I guess it depends, like, on the hobbies, interests and stuff. You know, like, there's always, like, the sporty people, like...
3: The sporty people.
4: People that go in the bush to go and smoke.
3: Yeah.
4: Like, that kind of group.
5: Shared interests. So how often do those groups cross over, do you think?
4: Maybe at parties or stuff. Yeah.
3: Definitely.
4: Yeah.
3: And a lot... They cross over a lot more as you get older in school.
4: Yeah.
3: As well. Because in year 12... Well, yeah, year 12... I've seen so many people that, like, have never talked, like, ever. And then they, all of a sudden, like, they're walking and they're going to the canteen together, like, every day. And I'm like, what the hell? Because of, like, their classes all being, like, interlinked. You're not picking it just because your friends picked it. And that's why everyone has new friends.
4: Mm.
3: When, like, all the year 12s from last year were the year 12s when we were in year 11... When I just did not think I would be friends with any one of them. And then, like, I still talk to Jackson and Liam. And then, like, I don't really talk to anyone else really, but...
5: What changed that?
3: I don't know. Just because, like, we were in the same class and they're, like, chillers.
5: When at school do you stop seeing people in kind of really specific social categories at any particular stage?
6: That kind of changed for me at the start of year 12. Like, I think in year 11, this is something weird. I used to always, like, want to talk to Bella, but she, like, in my eyes, she was kind of, like, the popular group.
3: Just no.
6: Compared to what I was, because, like, I was, like, kind of hanging with the younger people, like, just kind of in, like, a... nerd type of group, I guess the thing would be called. And I'd always want to talk to Bella. And then at the start of year 12, when we came into these classes, me and Bella started talking, and I started talking to people that I never thought that I would ever talk to. And that's the same as Project Ready. Like, the people that I've met in Project Ready and I'm now really close with, I was like, I never thought that I'd ever be able to talk to you.
3: Friends are just, like, fun people. I just love people. I don't know. I always have, and just being around people is, like, my favourite thing ever, even if we're not doing anything. Like, I would rather sit in silence with someone than just, like, be on my phone all day. Would so much rather do that. And that's literally what I did. All day, every day, all holidays was with people. Did not spend a single night by myself.
5: What makes, like, a social group work or not work? Like,
6: trust.
3: Beef.
6: Trust is what makes it work. And then, yeah, beef or arguments or
3: maybe chicken. Maybe chicken. Maybe chicken. Maybe chicken. Maybe chicken. Maybe chicken. Maybe chicken. Maybe chicken. Get it? Because beef and then the chicken. See what I did there?
5: I see what you did there. How can you feel trust and secure in a group?
3: Because since it's, like, such a small group, you're not, like, telling as many people the thing, and then also you can, like, if they're telling you stuff, you guys stuff as well, then, like, you also know that they have that trust as well. And then if you know that they trust you, you can trust them. Yeah.
6: Kind of got to risk it for the biscuit.
3: Yeah, you do.
4: With friend groups, like, the whole group knows about something. That's like,
5: even
4: well, that's with my group.
5: In a big group or like a group of 5 to 7?
4: Yeah, a group of 5 to 7.
5: And is that because you all trust each other to, like, you know that if you'll, you tell some one person in the group, you like, it's just a given that the rest of the group will know? Or
3: yeah, that's kind of how it is.
4: Yeah,
3: for
4: kinda.
3: Us, like, with me and a couple of the girls, there's like, you can just literally go up to one of them after not really talking them to for a few days and just be like, oh, did so-and-so say tell you about that? And they'd be like, oh, yeah, I know. You just know if they know.
4: I feel like when someone finds out something, they just text all of us privately. Like, we all figure out that we all know about it. We're obviously not going to tell anyone else.
5: Like, what does it take? What kind of actions might completely pull a group apart?
3: They do something that's like dog.
4: Yeah.
6: Talking behind your back.
3: Yeah, done that. Or like, I don't know, if it's like a girl group or something, one of them got with the other one's ex, or like they got with their, like, whoever they're talking to. That's like pretty much the only reason why people beef, bro.
6: Maybe chicken. Maybe chicken. Maybe chicken. Maybe chicken. Maybe chicken. Maybe chicken. Maybe chicken.
3: Wait, and then, like, over money. And then, like,
5: over money?
4: Over money.
3: Yeah.
4: What?
6: Mm-hmm.
5: What do you mean?
6: Don't get me started on that.
3: Like, they don't like, you tick someone, you don't get paid back.
4: Do teenagers encourage each other to break the law? Do you feel pressured to do this? If so.
3: Yeah, people do that.
5: Do they?
3: Yeah. It's not, like, big law breaks, like, I dare you to murder that guy. No, it's just like...
6: It's probably like shoplifting.
3: Duck this monster or something. Like...
6: I reckon shoplifting would probably be...
3: Yeah, and then like graffiti, a big
5: There's
3: one.
5: There's pressure.
3: Oh, not... I don't reckon that I'd feel...
4: I feel like there's like a lot of pressure with like drugs and stuff.
3: Yeah.
6: Pressure with drugs, definitely, but encouraging like with graffiti and... like shoplifting, or maybe there might be a little bit of trespassing in there somewhere.
3: Yeah, oh, definitely. Trespassing 100 million percent.
5: Like what kind of trespassing?
3: Going to abandoned places and, like, because they're, like, good spots. But it's, like, you don't realise it's trespassing because literally, like, there's so much little things that can be trespassing.
5: How can you tell someone doesn't want to do the thing?
4: Body they're, like, language. Hesitant to do it.
3: Yeah, or they're, like... Oh, I don't know. Or they're like, maybe. Oh.
5: And
3: facial expressions as well.
6: Body language is definitely a big thing. Or yeah. If they're like kind of trying to put it off without saying yes or no, like, oh, maybe later, or maybe in a couple of days, or like.
5: And do you think a group respects that? Do you have examples where either you felt you've given all those non-verbal signs and signs in tone and facial expression and maybe, you know, postponement, and a group still kind of pushed you? Have you guys had that experience?
4: I feel like I've had a lot of experiences like that.
5: Really?
4: Yeah.
5: That sucks.
4: Yeah. So younger me would be like, yeah, I guess so. But now I would stand my ground. Oh, it's like maturity, I guess. And, like, also, it's like, what's the fun in that anyways? Like, I got my own thing going on.
6: I definitely have had many experiences like that. I feel like now I'm kind of, like, depending on what it is that I'm being pressured to do, I'll either, like, fully stand my ground or I'll end up giving in because I'm a bit of a people pleaser and I don't want to feel like I'm doing the wrong thing by saying no, so I kind of just like, oh, yeah, I suppose I will, but like I get this stutter going on, like, because I'm like not confident, so I'm like I suppose that I will, and then you just kind of end up doing it. And then from there, it can either go one of two ways. You either keep doing it or you say, no, that's not for me. And then you, after that, you stand your ground a lot more.
5: Do you think you get to a point where you choose friends and you gravitate towards people who you know you can say no to and they'll respect that?
4: I've got, like, the perfect example for that. Like, maybe in year seven when I started, like, nicotine, I never, like, would have thought myself would ever do that. And then, like, everyone, I thought, oh, my God, like, they're so cool. Like, I want to be like them. And then, like, that was when I first started. And then, like, you're like, oh, yeah, like, you keep buying them every now and then.
5: Mm.
4: I feel like that's such a good example.
3: I don't know. I feel like with me, it really depends on, like, what it is. Because if it's, like, something really stupid, I'll just be like, no, you're such an idiot. But, like, with some things, it'll be like, oh, like, I want to, but, like, I don't know.
5: Mm.
3: Like, it'll be like that. Like, oh, I want to, I'll just do it. Like, I just do that, like, if it's something like that. Because, like, if it's not that deep, then it's not that deep. I'll just do it. Like, I don't really care. But, like, when it's actually breaking the law, I probs wouldn't. Bye, Tyler. Guys, everyone give Tyler a big round of applause because she doesn't usually do that and she did a really great job.
6: Oh, thanks,
3: as a young person, what could the community offer you as positive support? For what?
4: I don't like this question.
3: What could the community offer you as positive support? A good shop in Campbell's Creek that doesn't close before 6 o'clock, that's not Five Flags. And just a shop in Campbell's Creek because there's just the merchants, that's it. Because, like, walking to town's fine, but, like, when you want, like, a snack, bro, and, like, you've got no food at home and you live in Campbell's Creek, walk all the way to town, nah. Or, actually, events would be, like, good in Castlemaine.
4: Get a club in Castlemaine.
3: Yeah.
4: We've got so many churches in Castlemaine. Why don't we just, like, have a club in one of the churches?
3: Actually a church in Campbell's Creek, so...
4: No, we need one in town.
5: Yeah, so what would... If you guys could dream up your ideal club in Castlemaine, other than it being in a church, what else would it be?
3: In IGA.
5: Well, the underground car park. No. Did you guys go to that at the festival? It was banging.
4: I wasn't even 18. You had to be 18.
3: Oh, yeah. We should make one of the pubs, because we have so many pubs, we should turn one of them into an 18 to 22. So it's just like fresh adult pub.
6: Do you know what I mean?
3: Like, yeah, is that a good idea?
4: They're going to lose so much business if they do that.
3: No, they're not. The fresh 18-year-olds don't want to go to the pub because they don't want to go with all the old people. If there was a pub that was, like, specifically for, like, fresher adults, I reckon they would make
5: I reckon a club
3: well.
5: Would be
3: and,
5: good.
3: And if
4: a club one.
3: Yeah, a club that has a bar. And pokies there too. Because they would make so much money with that. With all the freshly 18s, they'll finally be able to go to the pokies. They'll just lose all of their money at that point.
5: Nah, don't do the... Don't
3: they
5: no more
3: would
5: pokies.
3: Make so
5: no,
3: much
5: don't
3: money.
5: Not the better club, though, would make
4: pub.
5: Sense. Because do you guys go to Bendigo to go to clubs?
4: Yeah, I go to Sound.
3: I have never been.
5: What's it like, Eliza?
4: Oh, it's packed. A lot of people go there on the weekends.
5: You guys want to choose a song each you want to hear on the radio?
4: You could do Freestyle.
5: Freestyle.
4: I was talking about
3: Fly Away by Ketama.
4: No, Freestyle.
3: No, Fly Away.
5: We'll do both.
3: Fly Away by Ketama.
5: We'll do both.

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0: What's up? This is CSC Hype! Oh, my head hurts. Oh my god, my head hurts from all that laughing.

0: This segment is called You Can't Ask That. Members of our school and the wider community submit questions that our Year 11 and 12 vocational major students answer and explore during their personal development classes. 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If you've got a question you'd like us to tackle, you can submit it anytime at mainfm.net/shows/CSCHype. I am an AI voice. Sorry about that.
1: So we were going to talk about VM as a marginalized student community. So in your experience, guys...
2: I'm not sure if marginalized is the first word I would go for. I don't feel like I've been treated differently. I can't speak for other people.
3: Maybe elaboration.
2: People make jokes every now and again, but I don't feel different.
3: I think it's better than it used to be.
1: Do you feel like you have less, more or equal kind of power to the rest of the student community?
2: I would say equal for the most part, but maybe some people do undermine you just because of assumptions they might have in thinking you're not the smartest chappy in the world just because you're a VM student.
1: And why might they think that?
2: Well...
3: because I think people see VM as a sort of cop-out to school when it really is just a more... like life relevant way of learning, or it's just schooling for people who aren't going to university when they get out of school.
4: I think that students within the VM class might be marginalized based off of like things that are beyond just being in the VM class. Like, people will look at the fact that there's quite a few students with like learning disabilities or something in here and judge us based off of that. Like, instead of just the fact that we're in VM, it will be the students themselves that they're, you know, taking strong opinions on. With what you were saying with how they think that we're not the smartest people in the class, I think that obviously not everyone in VM it has disabilities, and some people just need to be in here because it's the way that they learn. But I think that quite a lot of people in the VM sort of area of school do have learning disabilities. So I think the idea of the fact that VM students are dumb might be like strung from ableism and like a negative view of students with disabilities. Yep.
1: How do you reckon we could, like, what are ways that that assumption and that judgment and categorization could be changed?
4: The power of friendship.
1: Oh, yeah, say more. I love this. The
3: friendship is magic, bro.
4: Everyone needs to watch My Little Pony. Oh, my God. Wait, the whole school, VM students, mainstream students, everyone just meets up, right? We all watch. There's a My Little Pony screening. Friendship is magic. We all hold hands, and all our problems will be over. And maybe even the Eshays will be like dapping up the little
3: alt kids.
4: Yeah, little alt kids. And maybe even the Eshays will be dapping up the little little alt kids. And the people drawing anime in the toilets.
3: Not naming names.
1: Love this vision of the future. This is like school utopia.
3: It's all sunshine and rainbows. Because most of us aren't doing VCE subjects that we're on a different level to actual VCE students, when normally that's not the case. Just we're not doing classes that we don't find particularly useful to our school career.
1: What changes marginalisation?
3: I feel like that's a really tricky topic, because throughout history, the one consistent thing that people have been trying to do is to reverse being marginalized for certain groups. But there's always going to be some people who are going to think a certain way on some groups, some people.
2: When I came back to the school this year, I was very sure that I wasn't going to make any friends in this class. Having that feeling of segregation, it felt like I wouldn't have any opportunities to make friends with anyone in any other classes. There's no interaction really outside, aside from outside the classroom, of VM students and regular students, so they don't get the opportunity to bond and talk to each other and understand each other's problems.
4: I think that as well as there being like people who like within the students who look down on VM students, there's also some teachers who think that as well, and like within like the system of the school itself, they might think of VM students differently to other students. And I think that, like, of course, we our feelings are hurt if another student treats us differently because we're in VM. But I think that a main part of what we should focus on changing towards the look upon VM students is the way that teachers maybe look at VM students and their capabilities and stuff. Because, like, students, they're always trying to one-up each other. Like, you know, year 8s are like, oh, I'm better than year 7s, I'm not a little kid anymore. But I feel like, you know, the system, the teachers, the adults, there needs to be, like, more of a level of, like, professionalism and holding everyone to the same level.
3: I think you need to get to know a person better before you can judge them solely on what stream they're in.
4: The dumbest person you could know might be a doctor, and the smartest person you could know might be collecting bowling balls in their basement. Like, the dumbest person you could know might be a doctor, and the smartest person you could know might be collecting bowling balls in their basement. Basement, basement, basement, basement, basement.
3: It's a good point.
1: Shout out to all those bowling ball collectors out there tuned in on today's show. That is a niche marginalised community right there. I love it.
5: Less talk and more music.
4: I'm not sure how to pronounce this, but La Ritournelle, the French one, the French one.
3: La Ritournelle.
1: Oh, very
4: good. Let him look.
3: She just called me a penis in sign language.
6: What, you have to take me that?

0: Are there many students in CSC that are disabled or have a physical disability in some way?
1: I feel like there's a lot more than you say with your eyeballs.
2: Yeah, I think we need to count invisible disabilities as well.
0: Well, yeah, because they're a part of physical disabilities, so even if they're quote-unquote invisible, they're still...
2: Cognitive, like people with learning disabilities.
1: Yeah, that,
2: you're not going to see that.
1: Yeah, that also counts.
0: Oh, well, if that does, then...
2: So, like, personally...
3: That's part of it. You.
2: Yeah. Personally, I don't count autism as a disability, but it is classified as a disability.
0: Yeah, it's classified, my sparkle. But it's not really.
2: Yeah, exactly. It's
1: not
2: sparkle.
1: A disability, it's sparkle.
0: Mm. You're a...
2: You're right on.
3: Yeah.
2: But I think there's probably quite a large community of students at CSE who are disabled. I think a lot of people are actually quite neurodivergent.
0: Yeah, definitely a lot more people than we realise, but it's definitely not everyone.
1: Yes.
0: I don't think everyone is part of the spectrum, but I do think a lot of people are a part of it.
2: Yeah.
1: It's a very broad spectrum.
0: It is. But there are definitely people who are just neurotypical and I don't know.
1: Sometimes I wonder what it would be like to be neurotypical and if it was like...
0: Is it
1: like,
0: even
1: is
0: possible?
1: It easy? Sometimes I wonder what it would be like to be neurotypical and if it was like...
0: Is it easy?
1: Like, is it...
0: I've never met anyone who's neurotypical, but
1: like,
0: I believe
1: there is... Like, how much different would it be from, like...
0: Because neurotypical...
1: How we feel.
0: ...is, like, is a thing, there has to be some people who are neurotypical. I'd love to meet someone who actually is neurotypical, because I've never met anyone who is.
2: That's actually a really interesting thought to think of. Because I always think, oh, yeah, my parents are fairly neurotypical. And then I, like, have a conversation with my dad, and I'm like... Nah, this guy's not neurotypical. He just grew up in a different time, so it seems like that, but...
1: There was an autism in my day. Buddy, you were collecting, like, cans.
2: Yeah.
0: My parents are definitely not neurotypical. They are anything but neurotypical.
1: Yeah, I feel like sometimes it's in the family a bit.
4: So, okay. At the moment, you guys are kind of talking about invisible disabilities?
2: Yeah.
1: Yeah.
2: Because we were talking about how... We don't really see a lot of disabled students, but there's disabilities, I use the term lightly, that you can't see.
1: It's so uncomfortable to go to school as a disabled person. Like, there's no safe space for you. It's hard to access certain things, I feel like. There's no support. It's kind of just but.
2: I think people say that they'll understand and, like, support you, but it's actually tricky to find that support.
1: Yeah, it is.
5: I feel like it'd be kind of hard to be yourself as well.
1: Yeah.
5: You're obviously not as, like, the regular student here.
1: Yeah.
5: Like, but because everyone here just judges.
1: Yeah, exactly.
5: So that can be really hard, especially when you've got that clear disability there.
1: Yeah.
2: Some people also have physical disabilities that aren't actually diagnosed. So if you, like, can't do physical education without excruciating pain.
1: Yeah.
2: But you can't, like, and you ask, hey, can I sit out? Because, like, I genuinely have really bad knees.
1: And then they just go, no, because you don't have a diagnosis or a note.
2: Yeah.
1: It's just... dismissing
2: like
1: it.
2: I've had that problem.
0: Oh my god, side point. My asthma would play up like every PE class to the point where I just sit down and my PE teacher used to get really upset at me for it.
2: Yeah, I feel like people aren't as concerned about asthma as they should be.
0: No, it's like actual... When I was younger, I literally had to go to the hospital and couldn't talk because of a really bad asthma attack.
1: Yeah, mm-hmm. I remember my brother-in-law not having an asthma attack and it was like so scary.
0: I've literally walked up to my parents, like, and my mum, like, started freaking out, like, what the hell is happening?
2: Yeah.
0: I still have memories of it.
3: So emo.
2: I don't know, I feel like disability isn't really my place to talk, because I don't have any, like, well, like, I don't have chronic pain, but I do have quite often I get really bad pain in my legs. But yeah, I don't have like any physical disabilities or visible disabilities, so it's, I don't know, I feel like I can't really talk about it.
0: I've got a friend who, if standing on their like full foot for too long, for like 3 minutes, they just faint because they used to toe walk a lot when they were younger, to the point where toe walking is just normal for them.
1: That's interesting.
0: So if they walk flat footed or stand flat footed for 3 minutes, they just faint.
2: Mm.
0: And there's no like actual thing for it. There's no like diagnosis. It's just something.
2: Yeah, well, I mean, the body is a very interesting thing. Do you want to read that into the microphone? I'll read it. Does a disability or diagnosis marginalise the student, or does the dominant culture marginalise the student?
0: I feel like it's the culture.
1: Because
0: if you're, like, disabled in some way, you're still, like, able to...
1: I personally think I'm very able to do a lot of things.
0: Yeah,
1: I have seizures, I get paralysed, but, like, I'm pretty happy. Like,
0: I mean, you're, from my... Like,
1: yeah, exactly.
0: Point of view, you seem pretty able to.
1: Yeah, exactly.
0: To do things,
1: everyone so. Kind of, a lot of people look at me and think I'm very able of some stuff until you're not able. So it's like,
0: I mean, some, you have your moments. Like, yeah, there's times where you're able, there's other times when you're not able. Everyone, even people who aren't physically disabled or in any way disabled, they still have their moments. Like, it's a
2: like,
0: normal thing.
2: Think about like wheelchair users. Like, some people will see a person in a wheelchair and think, oh, like, you can't do anything on your own. Like,
1: some people who are in wheelchairs
2: that
1: can still walk.
0: They just struggle with it more
2: but
0: than
2: like,
0: others.
2: We've got things like the Paralympics. Like, people with disabilities are so capable and learn
0: more
2: to live with
0: so
2: what hand they're dealt in life.
0: So much more capable than what a lot of people think they are.
1: Yeah, I think society kind of puts a bit of a standard on people with disabilities, no matter what it is. It's like, oh, you've told us you've got this. Now we're going to treat you differently, but not fairly.
2: Yeah, it's disabilities.
0: It's like
2: in the
0: dominant
2: culture, they're sort of seen as a flaw.
1: Yeah.
2: When it is just like the human body.
0: It's like, oh, you're disabled, time to treat you like a child, no matter what way you are disabled, whether it's mentally or physically, you're still going to be treated like a child. I feel like we could teach people more of how others are with the disability instead of like thinking all disabilities make people act the same, because they don't. Say two people have the same disability, they could be completely different people. Like,
5: yeah, one could be stronger than the other.
0: Or not even that, because there have been many cases where people have grown up with the same type of people the same way as another person, yet they still end up differently. So it doesn't matter, really, like, how you raise them. It's just you could teach others why they do something or why they need help sometimes, or instead of...
1: Yeah, there definitely needs to be more awareness instead of, I think, a lot of people just shut people down and think, oh, if we need to, like, baby you just because there's something going on.
0: Not everyone needs babying.
1: Yeah, exactly.
0: A lot of people don't need babying who are currently being babied.
2: Hmm.
1: You kind of walk up to something being like, if I tell them that I've got this, they're going to have this opinion towards me. Like, that's kind of what it feels like. But so it does put like a bit of a...
2: I think
1: fake wall in your head.
2: I think you also sort of partially like lose faith in humanity as
1: 100%.
2: Because you think like, well, there's nothing actually that different about me. Why am I?
0: Why am I being treated this way? There's,
1: yeah.
0: I'm still not.
2: Why am I
0: person.
2: Being put into this bubble?
0: This bubble that others are put in because of other people. That I don't know. I can't really speak much on it, but I do think there could be a little bit more education about how certain things are shown, or a little bit more normalizing people who have disabilities. Because sure, they've been trying to do it, but it's not, probably not enough. I feel like inclusion is good, like give them the option to join, but I feel like a lot of people just force others to be in, to include themselves, which, yeah, inclusion's great, but a lot of people just take it that step too far and force people who aren't, who don't really want to do the thing to do it.
6: Which is ultimately demonstrating that they don't understand the disability in the first place, if they're, yeah, if they're not being inclusive, if they're forcing somebody to do something that that person isn't comfortable with.
1: Yeah, I completely agree with that, but I think sometimes it is hard for people to understand because in my own experience, I don't like people around me if I was, like, having a seizure, and some people have been like, but I need to be with you in case something happens. But I don't actually need someone with me, and it's, like, kind of on my chart, but, like, they think because something's happening and it's serious that they need to be there, but they think they have that understanding when really it's just hard for them to understand that that's not actually what needs to happen.
2: They're not going to understand to the full extent.
1: Yeah, exactly.
2: Because they're not you. They're exactly not thinking the same thing as you.
6: And that's really interesting, Tegan, because as your teacher, obviously I, you know, looked, you know, in our parent-teacher interviews when we first met, and then sort of looking at your file and all your documents, I personally was confronted with the, you know, just...
1: Yeah,
6: need to leave you be. I'm like, oh, but I'm worried about you.
1: Yeah.
6: And but then after, I don't know, first couple of classes, yeah, I just was really solid in going, oh no, Tegan's got I can, yeah, trust this implicitly. That's why there's a document for you saying Tegan will be okay in, yeah, this scenario.
1: I feel like you've got to have, ooh, like close racist conversations, yeah, with your teachers just, yes, for them to understand.
6: You've got to advocate, yeah, for yourself.
0: Give her a pillow, she'll be right.
6: To be continued.
1: That's literally, literally what it is.
7: Let's have a music break.
2: I'm going to say Cities and Dust by Susie and the Banshees.
6: Ooh, very nice.
8: Soldier of Love by Pearl Jam.
6: Very good.

All right, guys. I reckon that's gonna be wraps for this one. So I hope you guys enjoyed that, and our questions and answers were like fulfilled your thoughts. And I hope you guys will have a great rest of your night, and we'll see you next week.

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My name's Marty, filling in for Anne-Marie on Over the Hump this evening. Before my own show, Ramble On, at 7 o'clock, broadcasting here in Castlemaine on Jarrah Country. Let's start with a new-ish track from Los Hermanos Gutierrez, Los Ojos del Condor, The Condor's Eyes. Tuned to AFM 94.9, the best little station in the nation.

this evening. You can text in at any time on 0488 63186. 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Shout out to Anne-Marie, usual host of Over the Hump.

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1: I Dig a Pygmy by Charles Hawtrey and the Deaf Aids. Phase one, in which Doris gets her oats.

was the Black Rebel Motorcycle Club with Shuffle Your Feet from their album Howl, Cracker, and of course The Beatles, Two of Us off Let It Be, from my mates Al, Rory and the Fen out there, living your best lives, avoiding the misstep when you can. My name's Marty, filling in for Anne-Marie here on Over the Hump this evening. It's, pleasure to be here. I usually do the 7 to 8, so I'll be staying on at 7. I'll be joined in the studio by Callum and Maggie for part 3 of our look at the FIFA World Cup, which is at the pointy end, coming up to semi-final number 2 tomorrow and final on Monday. Callum, Maggie and I will have a look at that for between 7 and 8. But for now, it's going to play some tracks, a few things I've been listening to, a few things I've been sent. Going to play some tracks from some artists that have recently been added to the Town Folk Festival bill a bit later in the show. We're going to start, though, with a band. Well, it's actually, I don't know, there is a full band, but Eric Johnson, who is a member of this group, Fruit Bats, I think he's playing solo. I don't know if he's with his band at the Bridge in a couple of weeks. He's also a member of Bonnie Light Horseman. Both Anne-Marie and I are big fans. We'll be heading along to that show. Start with one from the Fruit Bats and then maybe play a track from Bonnie Light Horseman. 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Text in if you've got something to say. I want to have a bit of a chat. 0488 63186. Love to hear how your week is going, what you've been up to. This is a track called A Lingering Love off Fruit Bat's album Gold Past Life.

0: Whoopsie. Sorry, I just popped out to get a cup of tea. And on my way back, knock something, put on the other track again. You're listening to 94.9 Main FM. There were a couple of tracks from Eric D. Johnson. Firstly, A Lingering Love from his project Fruit Bats. And then we heard When I Was Younger from the Bonnie Light Horsemen, of which he is a member. They played at the Theatre Royale last year. Very memorable show. I think it was last year or the year before. Last year. Coming back again on the 12th. Well, he's coming back solo with this other project, the Fruit Bats, playing at the Bridge Hotel on the 12th of August. I've just got my ticket. So, yeah, check it out if that's your jam. Let's hear a couple of messages from our very, very beloved sponsors who we're very grateful for.
1: 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The Window and crew will get your toes tapping as we discuss a broad range of topics. 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
0: Another great show here on Main FM, Georgie and Mayor Toby. Mayor Toby is coming back on Ramble On in his capacity as Mayor soon, I hope, in the next couple of weeks to have a bit of a chat. Tune in Friday mornings. Going to hear something a bit different now, a bit more upbeat than the usual Over Your Hump. So apologies to regular listeners, but it's not crazy. This is the Claypool Lennon Delirium with WAP, What a Predicament, and it's really cool.

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3: 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It's a jangle. 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Well done, Josh. And yet another must-listen show on 94.9 Main FM. Maggie and Callum have just arrived in the studio, warming up for the big World Cup special. I've put on the Argentina shirt, ready for tomorrow morning. That last track I played was, I was going to play that during the that's an Argentinian band called Soda Estéreo, called De Música Ligera. I don't know if that's an anthem for the football team, but it's certainly an Argentinian anthem. Before that, heard from Station Model Violence, who played at the theatre on Saturday night. I was away. I would have loved to have gone. I love that that album, Learn to Hate, is that track. I reckon there's a lot of Midnight Oil in that when I listen to it. And before that, we heard some from the Claypool Lennon Delirium, Les Claypool and Sean Lennon, with WAP, What a Predicament. Very cool. Not as weird as the usual Les Claypool, what do you call it? His catalogue, his back catalogue. But yeah, I love that one. We're going to start talking football very soon. But before that, I've got some tracks from bands that have just been announced to be playing this year at the Town Folk Festival, which is, of course, on November 22nd. Jeremy put something out saying there's only 500 tickets left. Which is pretty amazing. If true, I'm going to take him at his word. It's true. Anyway, there's five new bands that were released today as part of the bill, starting with this band from Adelaide called, great band name, Any Young Mechanic. This is a track called Pretty Strange World.

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1: Smith and Brown. Smith.

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1: That's where you are, you're listening to Main FM. My name's Marty, filling in on Over the Hump and just about to go into the Ramble On World Cup special. Just back announce those tracks we listened to there. That's four artists that have just been added to this year's Town Folk Festival, November 22nd, I think. Yep, 22nd. It's a week later than last year. First track was from Any Young Mechanic, Pretty Strange World, from an album called The Modern Shoe Is Ruining the Foot. That's quite funny. Next was an artist, Daisy Kilbourn, with Whiskey Driven off her album All the Hurt. Then we heard Zephyr from Gaia Scarf off the album Zephyr, and Beasts by Maggie Alley off the album Beasts. So conveniently, titles from the albums, and both Callum and I were just enjoying that last track. And let me introduce Callum and Maggie into the studio, joining me for our third World Cup special. Hello.
2: Hi, Marty. Thanks for having us back again.
1: You are welcome. How are you, Maggie?
3: I'm good.
1: It's good. You're just checking that the mic's on. Very good. Got you. All right. So it's all been happening. We're down to the last three in what has been pretty epic World Cup. If you'd like to text in, if you've been watching... you can, or if you want to comment, 0488 63 186. I know the Scottish community out there are waiting with bated breath to let us know what happened to Scotland since our last conversation. But let me just start with you, Callum. How's it been? How have you viewed this World Cup so far? Have you had enough of it, or you want it to keep on going?
2: Oh, keep on going. It's great, isn't it? Some of the days, three games a day. It's been brilliant.
1: During the knockout round, you
2: give
1: do,
2: me more,
1: yeah,
2: keep
1: as
2: going.
1: Well. Yeah.
2: But biggest World Cup ever. So the most games. We've had 101 games so far.
1: Is that too many games?
2: I don't think so. Yeah. That was one of my highlights.
1: You're like,
2: I've left for the end of the show, but I think 48 teams kind of worked. It's not too bad.
1: 96 teams, just keep on going.
2: I think we'll just stick at 48, I think.
1: 48, a quarter of the nations of the members of the United Nations that can come in. How about you, Maggie? Have you enjoyed it?
3: Yeah, I loved it.
1: Been watching a lot?
3: I haven't really been getting up early, but I've always watched replays. And
1: there's always the highlights. Yeah. SBS has got pretty good. They've got the 3 minute, they've got the 10 minute, they've got the mini match.
3: They've got the half an hour.
1: Yeah, it's perfect, actually.
3: Full replay.
1: Yeah, perfect.
2: The live coverage, actually, with SBS has been brilliant, too.
1: Yeah, well, I've just come back from overseas, and I can tell you I was in Cambodia the last 2 weeks, and the coverage is dreadful. It's actually... So there's obviously the World Cup sells the rights to different broadcasters. In Cambodia, the halftime, during halftime, they don't actually have any analysis. They have 20 full minutes of ads.
2: Right.
1: Just
2: nothing.
1: It's an onslaught of advertisements.
2: So there's nothing else going on.
1: Yeah.
2: There's no presenters.
1: No, nothing at all. But there was the odd place that what I often saw was Canadian coverage, which is quite good. And I've quite enjoyed every now and again seeing Zlatan Ibrahimovic and Thierry Henry.
2: Yes.
1: I don't know what that's on, but I think their analysis has been quite good. But SBS is great. Fantastic.
2: Brilliant.
1: We're very lucky to have SBS. And I'm glad that they got it. You know, there's a tradition of them having it not taken up by one of the other big commercial networks. Yeah. Mm. All right, great. So last time we were here, I believe the round of 32 hadn't even.
2: No.
1: So we'd narrowed down for 48. So do you want to give us a little bit of a summary of what's happened so far?
2: Well, Maggie, do you want to go on round of 32, some of the highlights?
3: Okay. obviously the Australian

0: in an Egypt game. How do you say that?
1: The Australian manager Popovich.
2: Yeah.
1: Of course, one of the main decisions I think of that whole game, he took the goalkeeper off. Mm. Patrick Beech.
2: He'd been really good, hadn't he?
1: Which I think, I don't know what you agree with me, Maggie, but he was Australia's best player at the World Cup.
2: That was for the... He was doing that for the... for the...
1: Penalty shootout.
2: Penalty shootout, wasn't he? Yeah.
1: So he did that 5 minutes. 5 minutes to go.
0: Yeah.
1: I'm sure he had his reasons.
2: Yeah.
1: I don't know if we ever got the reasons. But,
2: I didn't see the game. I woke up, I was just saying off air that I found some commentary of someone on YouTube commentating the penalty shootout, which was a vastly underwhelming experience.
1: Yes.
2: But I saw they also put the youngest guys took the penalties.
0: Yeah.
1: Yeah.
0: And quite a lot of defenders.
2: Yeah.
0: Taking the shots as well.
2: That was odd.
0: Yeah.
2: Maybe we weren't expecting to get there. Yeah, Australia. So Egypt, I guess that's a pass mark. Australia getting to the... That's probably where you would expect.
1: Yeah.
2: Scotland, on the other hand.
1: We didn't make it.
2: Let rip.
1: We didn't
2: Tell
1: make
2: us
1: it.
2: What happened?
1: We lost two games and we won a game, but you don't get through. I think... A couple of groups got through on 3 points, but not our group. So,
0: if we'd drawn, maybe.
1: Yeah, we needed a draw.
0: Yeah.
1: Against Morocco and Egypt, and not Egypt, Brazil.
2: Brazil.
1: Looking back, the Scottish media, a few people were saying, did anybody actually expect us to get a point? Anything from the Brazil game? Did anybody expect
2: you
1: us
2: did.
1: To get a point? Yeah, I did. I
2: distinctly remember you telling me that you did, actually.
1: Realistically, did anybody really expect it to beat Morocco, to beat Brazil? Look at it. Norway did. So if Norway can do it, we can do it. But it just didn't happen.
2: They're Vikings, dude. Have you seen pictures of them?
1: We beat
2: Erling
1: the Vikings.
2: Erling Haaland looks like an actual Viking. He looks like... If you were to design a Viking, a modern Viking, he when Ananda saw him the other day, he said, "That's an actual Viking. He's
1: Martin,
2: so huge."
1: You're forgetting when those Vikings came to our area,
2: That's
1: we beat
2: right.
1: them up.
2: Oh, you smashed them. That's yeah. right. History repeating. Yeah, I've got a message from, I think it's from my friend Fen, all hail Cabo Verde, that was the goal of the century. Malta versus Laos at the next World Cup will be a game we should all pencil in today. That's very good. Him and I lived in Laos together.
1: Oh, yeah. Oh,
2: and he's from Malta. Once Infantino, you know that he is actually talking about expanding it out from 48 to, because he's a... Crook wants to make more money.
1: So we'll see Malta there.
2: Yeah, Malta, Kyrgyzstan, Solomon Islands, Kiribati.
0: Wow. No, I don't think we need any more.
2: imagine some of the thrashings that'll be seen.
0: Exactly.
2: It'll be ridiculous. All right. I do think Cape Verde was, for mine, the story of the tournament.
1: Oh,
0: definitely.
2: And they really could have beaten Argentina there.
1: Yeah, well, they took Argentina to extra time.
2: Yeah,
1: and
2: that was wild. And that goal was incredible. I mean, arguably, the Argentinian Alvarez, Julian Alvarez, he scored a very similar goal
1: he
2: the
1: did.
2: Other night. But,
1: he did.
2: But was, the Cabo Verde one, just in terms of context.
1: I mean, to the first World Cup and to get out of the group stages, that's amazing.
0: Yeah.
1: There's a lot of teams, a lot of countries out there who've never done that.
2: And, you know, half of us had never even heard of Cape Verde.
1: No.
2: Cabo Verde.
1: No.
2: Put it on the map.
1: I think they're getting a lot of tourists now. They've got they were calling it the World Cup effect.
2: Yeah, I could imagine.
1: The hotels are going gangbusters.
2: Yeah, so I do think, so basically what you're saying is the 48-team format has been a success.
1: I think so.
2: You're into it.
1: What do you
2: Just
1: reckon?
2: So it goes for longer. I'm a glutton for it. I'm the classic glass half full, because I complain endlessly about the way FIFA is run and the corruption, and we'll get to Trump's phone call and not allowing the Iranians to even stay and, you know, VAR, don't get me started on that. But, hydration breaks, which we will get started on, but I still love the event. So it's like a cognitive dissonance. I can forget all that and just love it when it begins. So
1: when you mentioned thrashings, I think there was one. Was there a 6-0 or a 7-0?
2: I think Germany. Germany beat Curacao.
1: That's been it.
2: Yeah,
1: I think that was it. Yeah. So it might have been a 4-0 or 3-0 or something.
2: I think we were expecting a lot more.
1: Yeah,
2: we'll get to some of those controversies.
1: Yeah.
2: So we're down to three teams this morning. I think the two strongest teams, I think they're number one and two in the world. Oh, this is an interesting turn of events that we got to the last four, and it is the four highest ranked countries in the world, which is the first time that's ever actually happened. They've got to the last four, and it's the top four. So I guess the FIFA would be pretty happy with that.
1: So that's where they've sort of won, isn't it?
2: So it works. Yeah. It works. Germany was knocked out earlier. I would have thought Germany always seemed to be highly ranked, but otherwise I think that's what they want. So they've got what they wanted. And the way Spain, because we're talking so much about the stars, which I think we're going to get to in a little bit of the tournament, but Spain, they were phenomenal. I hadn't seen any of their games, but they were clinical from a team perspective. So much were able to sort of nullify Mbappe and those other French attackers. So I think whoever plays them is going to have their work cut out. I'd say Spain would be the clear favourites, regardless of who wins tomorrow morning.
1: Yeah, definitely. Yeah, they just work so well
2: as a collective
1: 11-player team.
2: Yeah.
1: You know, they've got some stars too, but they're just, as I just said, the whole team they're just strong everywhere. Defence, attack, midfield. Rodri in midfield is just...
2: He's amazing.
1: He's been just great.
2: He's incredible.
1: Yeah.
2: In fact, in honour of... let's go to our first musical interlude. This one's for the Spanish national team.
1: Oh, okay.
2: And then we'll be back shortly. Text in if you would like to let us know about who you think's going to

0: ¡Vive España! El primer equipo en el final del Copa del Mundo, España. Congratulations to the Spanish national team.
1: Oh, great game today. That was,
0: ironically, the Gypsy Kings are Spanish language, Catalan language, but they're actually based in France. So it could have been win-win to play Bombaleo.
1: That's like most players.
0: Gypsy Kings.
1: Yeah, most players of the World Cup.
0: That's correct.
1: Based in France.
0: Did we talk about that? 99 players of French descent. It's pretty wild, isn't it? Yeah, so that's where we're at. We'll preview the... we'll find some music for both of the two remaining teams afterwards. So round of 32, that was finished. Then we went down to the round of 16. Talk us through. Was that it?
1: Yeah.
0: 32.
1: So round of 16.
0: Divided by two. 16. Got it. Yep.
1: So all the three home nations got put out. Canada gone. England beat Mexico. And of course, your favourite result of the World Cup, I think, so far, Belgium 4, US 1.
0: Yeah, that was there was a lot of Schadenfreude involved in that one after the extraordinary events of the head of state trying to get the red card. Well, actually, not trying.
2: Did.
0: Actually got the red card overturned, which is amazing, isn't it? What a precedent that would have set. They really thrashed them. But, I mean, if they hadn't have lost, it would have... Like, if the US had have kept on going, the credibility would have been ridiculous. I actually felt sorry for their players. They're probably embarrassed.
1: And then it really sort of spurred Belgium on, I think, just to...
0: Yeah.
1: The injustice of it.
0: Yep.
1: The rule change.
0: I think it backfired.
1: And it really
0: backfired.
1: And they really got to grips with the game and just dominated it.
0: Yep.
1: Yeah, so well done.
0: Yep.
1: For that.
0: What else happened in the round of 16?
1: Big one as well. Brazil went out. Norway beat Brazil 2-0.
0: The Vikings.
1: Yep. They bashed them.
0: Yeah.
1: And they won 2-0. Haaland, 2 goals. And, of course, the finalists now, they put out Portugal in the round of 16, 1-0.
0: Yep.
1: Another big game was Argentina 3, Egypt 2. Now,
0: that was a game, wasn't it?
1: That was a game. I didn't see that one live.
0: Did you see that one, Maggie?
2: Is that the one I watched at your house?
1: Don't think so.
0: So that one was in Cambodia, it was 11 o'clock at night, so it would have been like 2 o'clock in the morning here. Yeah, 2 o'clock in the morning. But that was... Egypt were ahead 2-0 at the 80-minute mark.
1: Right.
0: And should have been arguably 3-0 ahead because they scored two brilliant counter-attacking goals, and one of them was disallowed because of a VAR decision that happened probably 20 seconds earlier. Right at the other end of the field. So to the letter of the law, apparently that actually is what VAR can review. It can review if it's in the sequence of play that leads to the goal.
1: Okay.
0: But to the naked eye, it felt totally ridiculous that like something that wasn't in the immediate event that was happening. Mm-hmm. So had to go back, stop the game, because it was an amazing goal. Funnily enough, they scored straight afterwards, but there was a good chance that they could have been 3-0 against Argentina at the 80-minute mark.
1: Yeah.
0: So that last sort of 15 minutes was pure chaos.
1: So what happened? So at that point, Egypt was still 2-0 up.
0: 2-0 up, and then, Argentina scored. And once they scored, it was just relentless attack, just absolutely relentless. Yeah. And the Egyptian coach lost it.
1: Yeah, so there was a few... They didn't hold back in the...
0: It didn't hold back, no.
1: The press conferences.
0: In fact, I've heard the term Vargentina being used because... Have you heard that one?
1: Yes, I heard that on the socials.
0: Yeah, heard that one?
1: Yeah.
0: Suggesting that the Argentinian team is being...
1: Well, they have had a few.
0: Yeah.
1: VAR calls.
0: What do you think?
1: Went their way. Yeah.
0: Do you think that there's a conspiracy? Is there a conspiracy?
1: I'm just hoping not, you know. Yeah. I really hope for the sake of the game, for the sake of World Cup.
0: I think often with those things, if you actually narrow it down, how would you... It feels too hard to do it without it being completely obvious. I don't think... Because each of the things that have happened could be justified. Because the other one was a red card against... Switzerland, the next game, which was for simulation. Mm-hmm. But if you actually see it, the guy clearly does dive. Mm-hmm. So that it's happened in both games.
1: But
0: so
1: that was about mistaken identity.
0: Yeah,
1: as well,
0: I love that, it? Mistaken identity. Yeah. That's another good term that's been introduced for the World Cup. It's someone else. Someone else was on the field. Yeah, but that Argentina-Morocco, that was one of the great games, actually.
1: In fact, Egypt and Argentina.
0: Cape Verde as well. That was great.
1: Both games, 3-2, ended up.
0: 3-2?
1: Yeah. And then we went on to the quarterfinals.
0: Yeah.
1: Which was last weekend.
0: Yeah.
1: They were great because, obviously, I could watch these games.
0: Yeah, you like the weekend games.
1: Our weekend games. So, all four were on the weekend.
0: Have you thought about getting in touch with FIFA for the next one to make them to only have weekend games?
1: Yeah. How long have we been going for? 2 months? 3 months?
0: Just I can't. Or do it when you're in, you know, next time when you're in Scotland or something on holiday.
1: That's right.
0: That's what you want. Make the next holiday the Scottish holiday after this one when a World Cup's on.
2: I keep telling him we should have gone this year.
0: Strategic. But. Well, you know the next World Cup's in Europe. It's up in Spain and Portugal and Morocco.
1: Yeah. Okay, quarterfinals. Maggie's going to read the scores out for you.
2: Okay. France and Morocco was 2-0 to France. Spain was 2-1 over Belgium. England was 2-0 over Norway. The spider cam cable.
0: Oh,
2: controversy.
1: Yeah, spider cam.
0: Did you see it, Maggie? What do you think?
2: I've seen videos and people talking about it.
0: Do you think it clearly happens?
2: Well, because you can't see it. You can't see it in the footage.
0: Right.
2: Like, you can't see because it's just a thin piece of
0: But the ball does change trajectory, doesn't it?
2: It did change direction.
0: And the because I heard some of the commentators saying they didn't even notice that it had happened, but the goalkeeper clearly could.
2: Yeah, and I saw someone was talking about how it obviously should have been, because it should have been like a drop ball because it was an interference with the ball, and when it came back down, it went to
1: England, Bellingham.
2: Yeah, and then it was a goal.
0: Yeah, anti-Viking conspiracy. It's an anti-Viking conspiracy,
2: Yeah.
0: But they did lose 2-0 anyway, though, didn't they?
2: True.
0: So,
1: yeah.
0: Mm. No, 2-1.
2: 2-1.
0: They did score one, yeah.
1: Yeah,
0: they're very impressive, Norway.
2: Mm. And then Argentina was 3-1 over Switzerland. And then that VAR.
0: Yeah, we saw that VAR. Yeah. Just happens to always be with Argentina, which does set up, thank you, Maggie, that does set up, obviously, this morning, but tomorrow's game is particularly spicy because of the history.
1: Yes, the history.
0: So do you know, have you heard of the Hand of God, Maggie? Yes. Do you know about the Hand of God? Mm-hmm.
1: And the thing about the Hand of God is, Marty and Maggie, is if we had VAR, the Hand of God would have been chopped off.
0: I know, and we wouldn't have these stories. Absolutely. Yeah. Well, VAR would have not only cut off, but if someone's hand is slightly ahead in an offside position.
1: Yes.
0: I heard a statistic about over-officiating. It wasn't to do with football, it was AFL, about that they added a fourth umpire, mm-hmm. and then they did an analysis, has it got any better? And they say, no, it's actually probably made it slightly worse. So, and technology, the balance between things being right or wrong is kind of crazy, because I think, Maggie, you were saying some of the VAR offside is like, it's minuscule.
2: It's tiny. that, I don't remember who was playing, but it was literally maybe a few centimetres of someone's foot.
0: Someone's toe.
2: Someone, mm-hmm. Yeah.
1: Someone's big toe.
0: That's absurd, isn't it? Yeah, very good. Quarterfinals, and then semi-final one has come and gone, and then we'll get to semi-final two shortly.
1: No, Marty, it wouldn't be a World Cup special
0: without
1: Maggie's
0: the quiz.
1: World Cup quiz.
0: Yeah, I've been studying about this.
1: This is, all right, very this is good. A hard one.
2: It's a third quiz today.
0: Longer quiz. All right, if I don't know the answers, maybe some of the listeners out there might be able to
1: buzz in.
0: We've got a message that apparently they have heightened security in Atlanta for the match because of the tensions between. Thank you for texting in, but the text that's I've heard that as well. The other thing is interesting. They how in well, certainly in Rangers and Celtic, you'd separate the fans, wouldn't you?
1: Oh yeah,
0: nobody.
1: Every Scottish game in the third division or second division is all separated.
0: Everyone's just wanting to get
1: in the whole of Europe. It's separated.
0: But they I think someone was saying they haven't been doing that in the World Cup.
1: No,
0: and this
1: no.
0: is one game where they might need to do it because you know about the famous. They also do the chant, Falklands, about the British invasion of Argentina.
1: Yeah. So there's a
0: the
1: few
0: hand
1: things.
0: Of God. There's a bit of animosity. And they're also, I think someone was saying, they're the two teams with the highest numbers of supporters. Like, usually Argentinian games. You watch the Argentinian games, it looks like it's full of Argentinians.
1: Yeah, yeah.
0: Which is strange because the economy's falling apart. Nobody's got any money. And I think I talked about it in the last show.
1: They're using their child expenses money to get
0: selling their houses to get there. Yeah, yeah. And the British hooligans, their reputation...
1: Not British, English.
0: Sorry. Their reputation precedes them. So we're all the English, yeah. All right, Maggie. Sorry, the quiz. Okay. I'm ready.
2: Again, question right. one: in which stadium is the World Cup final being held?
0: New Jersey, New York.
2: Is that
0: MetLife? Yes. I believe it's called.
2: Yeah,
0: yeah, got that one.
2: Which was the only other World Cup to be hosted by more than one country?
0: All right. South Korea, Japan, 2002.
2: Yes.
1: Oh, he's good.
0: All right.
2: Not Japan. Spain won their only World Cup in 2010 by beating which country in the final?
0: Netherlands.
2: Yes. Which country has reached the most World Cup finals?
0: Ooh, I know who's won the most.
1: Who's reached the most?
0: Oh, God. Can I phone a friend? No. is it Cabo Verde? I'll say Brazil.
2: No.
0: Ooh, okay. France.
2: No.
1: One more guess.
0: Reached the most. Italy.
2: Germany. Eight times? Yeah.
0: And how many have they won? Do you know? Did it say?
2: Four.
0: Wow.
1: Four wins and four runner-up.
0: Oh, tricked me. Got me on that one. Yeah, Germany, right. Okay, wow.
2: 2026 World Cup team nicknames.
0: I'm going to struggle here, I reckon.
1: Yeah, just read it.
2: Okay. The Black Stars.
0: Ghana?
2: Yes.
0: Oh, yes.
2: The Blue Sharks.
0: Say that again?
2: The Blue Sharks.
0: Blue Sharks. Curaçao?
2: No.
0: Cabo Verde?
2: Yes. the Red Devils.
0: Red Devils. It's Man United, but Red Devils. Spain?
2: Mm-mm.
0: Plays in the Red Devils. That's good. I don't know.
2: Belgium.
0: Right. There you go.
2: The Crescent Stars.
0: Crescent Stars. I said Ghana, didn't I already? Is that who I said? But I already said that. So is it the Crescent Stars, is that Morocco?
2: Mm.
0: Algeria?
2: Mm.
0: Turkey.
2: Yes.
1: On the flag, isn't it?
0: Yeah.
2: And last one, the elephants.
0: I do love this one because I played for the Lao Elephants football team.
1: Ah.
0: The elephants are so Senegal?
2: No.
0: No. Who else has been in there? Egypt?
2: Mm.
0: Where else are elephants? South Africa?
2: No.
0: They've
2: never been in the World Cup before.
0: This team is not in the World Cup.
1: Yeah, they're in the World Cup and they've been in a few World Cups.
0: Oh. Right. Okay.
1: I'll have to hurry you.
0: Yeah. is it an African team then?
1: Yeah. The elephants.
0: Yeah, no, because there's Asian elephants
1: that's
0: as well.
1: That's right, yeah.
0: True. But I don't think, as alluded to before, Laos hasn't made the... I can't remember. Who is it? Congo. Ivory Coast.
1: Yeah.
0: Ivory Coast in this World Cup?
2: Mm-hmm. Yeah.
1: Cote d'Ivoire.
0: Yeah. They went out so quickly, though.
1: Yeah.
0: All right, thank you, Maggie. You stumped me pretty badly there. Yeah, thank you. Well done. I thought I was off to a flyer there. No,
1: you did well.
0: Couldn't quite get there in the end. All right, so let's start with having a look at tomorrow's game. I played an Argentinian track before. We talked about musical interludes, about whether or not we could cope with playing a song by the actual British English team. We couldn't do it, so we're just going to play a track from a little-known English band called the Rolling Stones while we get our thoughts together for the semi-final preview. Thank you for texting in. Keep them coming. 0488 63

0: Is it coming home? Is football coming home? Callum, it's Maggie. Is England going to win the World Cup?
1: I hope not.
2: I don't think so.
1: I would love to see Spain.
0: Yeah, all right. I think the Scottish part of you can't actually, can't cope with having England win them. But they are very good, I got
2: to
0: say.
2: I have to say.
0: They have been playing brilliantly. Yeah. They have, I'd arguably, Jude Bellingham is the player of the tournament. And
2: he's been great. And
0: we're going to get to the Golden Boot shortly, but that aside, even and Harry Kane is phenomenal.
2: They've got the perfect forward line, haven't they?
0: Yeah.
2: They say France did, but England's up there too.
0: Now, Harry Kane's a phenomenon, has been for so long, and just solid all over the park. So I think
2: especially the defence.
0: Yeah.
2: They haven't let in many goals.
0: Pickford's a good keeper.
2: Yeah.
0: Something about the English, though, it's hard to... I guess because I'm a cricket fan as well, so I've never been able to quite cope with England winning anything.
2: Right.
0: And you're Scottish, so...
2: And you don't know, listeners, but Marty's got his Argentinian... Football's top on.
0: Viva Argentina, which actually, and I was just mentioning because my wife Nanda is South American, she's from Venezuela, but this even winds her up because Argentina is the England equivalent for South Americans because they're, yeah, I've been for a long, long time a huge Messi fanboy, basically, and seeing him, the romanticism of seeing him win again. Mm-hmm. I think nobody's quite played ever the game like Messi.
2: And
0: I think if he doesn't have a big game, they're not going to win, though, because they will leak goals.
2: Yeah, they have been, haven't they?
0: And they need to score three. So the last two games have been three. They've scored three. He hasn't scored them all. He didn't score last game, but he sets most of them up.
2: So it's either going to be 3-2 to England, or it's going to be...
0: You would imagine there would be some goals.
2: It's going to be a close one.
0: I think...
2: 1-0 to Argentina, maybe.
0: Well, I don't know. Mm. Well, I don't know how you're making... I don't know. I don't know. I've listened to so much analysis, but it's all just become mush. What's your gut feel, Maggie?
1: Well, it definitely won't be... There'll definitely be goals on both sides.
0: I think so.
1: But I don't know.
0: Yeah.
2: It could be 3-2 to either team.
1: Mm.
0: Yeah.
2: Yeah, it could be.
0: Well, that would be a good game, wouldn't it?
2: Yeah.
0: Extra time.
2: Yeah. Yep.
1: Penalties. Yeah, extra time so I can watch it in the morning.
0: Yeah, there you go. So if it goes extra time, you'll be able to see some of it because...
2: You'll be up.
0: Yeah.
2: Now, Scotland's got one of their own in the Argentinian team.
0: Alexis McAllister.
2: McAllister. We've got some inside knowledge. McAllister's in there.
0: Is he a plant, is he?
2: We just got to boot Bellingham.
0: I love the fact that there's someone called McAllister in there.
2: Well, it goes way back. The Scottish settlers took the game of football to Argentina. Yeah. I'm not making this up.
1: That they play.
2: Yeah,
1: tells you about it.
0: Do they? Really?
2: So there's probably a lot of McAllisters.
0: There probably is. Well, it's a very
2: and McLeods.
0: It's a very much more European centric place than the northern parts of South America, isn't it? Where there's much more, basically, because a lot more slavery in Brazil and obviously in Venezuela and Colombia.
2: Mm-hmm.
0: But most of that, the Argentinian team is of European descent, Scottish, Italian, massive Italian, like Messi. That's Italian.
2: Yeah, right. Have you been there too?
0: I actually never been there. No, I'd love to go and watch Boca Juniors or River Plate. Now that's where you'd have to be segregated into different areas. they're lunatics. You watch their fans; they're pretty good watching the Argentina. They do not stop. They do this thing. And this is not good for radio, but they do a particular thing like this. You watch tomorrow when the Argentinians, they just basically got their hand. They're all got their hands in the air doing this thing. It's almost like they're
2: It's
0: basically the royal wave, but a much more laconic version of it. I work with a couple of Argentinians as well, and they they will be going mad for it. But Veronica, who I work with, and she told me that someone in her village sold their house to go to last World Cup. not a wealthy person.
2: Sold just the house.
0: Something I've got to do in my life. And that's a level that we just don't quite get to, do we, when you get there? Yeah.
2: Well, the World Cup surely will come to Australia one day.
0: Interesting. Well, we've got the facilities for it, don't we?
1: Yeah,
2: we've got the stadium.
0: It'd actually be better to be playing winter as well, if you think about it.
2: Yeah.
0: Like, maybe not for the conditions are not great. Well, we bidded for it against Qatar, but didn't get it. That's because right. Vast quantities of money went under the table.
2: We wouldn't need hydration breaks because it'll be winter.
0: Yep.
1: Having but it also winter. Won't be that cold.
0: No, maybe that cold. Exactly.
1: Hasn't been that cold.
0: Yeah, exactly. Yeah. But also, and you have games in Queensland, you have games in all over the country.
2: You could do one with New Zealand. You could do like a double.
0: Yeah. New Zealand. The facilities would be perfect for it. It's just a question of money, because you know the one after next is in Saudi Arabia, which, from a climate perspective, couldn't be worse. You'll have to play it in. They'll have to play it in the middle of the year. Middle of the European season. So they play those games in December, don't they? December, January, as opposed to. Yeah.
2: That's what happened at the last.
0: Yeah, Qatar, which is kind of ridiculous. Yeah.
2: Yeah. Okay, so listeners, tune in tomorrow. SBS.
0: 5 o'clock in the morning. Yeah, I will be up there. I mean, I'll be happy to not be getting up at 5 o'clock in the morning for too much longer, though, because starting to feel a little.
2: There's only three games left, and of course we have the third and fourth game playoff that nobody really cares about.
1: No.
0: Yeah. All right. This is the Argentinian chant. Muchachos, ahora nos volvimos a ilusionar, which I think we may have played some of last time to finish off the discussion. Vamos, Argentina.

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5: 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On 94.9 Main FM. Thanks. A couple of other texts about the discussion. Thanks for the Rolling Stones. You're welcome. Yep, a few guesses for the quiz. I think that might have been Nanda, actually. Morocco. She reckons she was saying I should have Germany and Morocco. She's going to tell me that she knew the answers. I know that. I can see this. Well done. Germany, well done. All right. Now, this is a very quick, I've got quite a well-known segment called Customer Mail Headlines. Yeah. You did not
6: I've heard people
5: see
6: talking
5: this week.
6: About that.
5: Oh, around town. Yeah, it's big. Yeah. At least three people. All right. So, but tonight it's a little different. I mean, there's only three of them, not like the usual. And one of them is incorrect. The other two actually were not incorrect, sorry. It's a made-up headline. Okay. Two of them are not made up. Okay. All right. So there's only three. So customer mail headlines you did not see this week. Okay, number one. Trump didn't know what a red card was in World Cup row with Europe. FIFA boss Gianni Infantino opens door to 64-team World Cup in 2030... before moving to 128 in 2034. And number three, new species of sea slug named after Cape Verde keeper Vozinha. So there's three there, but only two of them actually appeared in news media outlets. And so... what do we think? Do you need some thinking music?
7: Are these world?
5: These are from the world. These are from the internet.
7: Okay.
5: So, yeah. So, just to recap, we've got the one about Trump red cards. We've got the one about moving to 64 to 128 teams or Vozinha being named after a new discovery of sea slug being named after the keeper. What do we think? Which two are true? And which one is false?
7: I reckon the second one is false.
6: Yes, that's what I'm going to
5: say. Gianni Infantino opens door to 64-team World Cup in 2030 before moving to 128 in 2030.
7: There's no way he's
6: that's crazy.
5: Incorrect. Well done.
6: Yes.
5: Yes, Trump definitely didn't. I believe that he didn't know what a red card was. That's totally believable. That's not like some sort of mystery.
6: He says he knows sports as well. He said he knows
5: but
6: sports.
5: The most amazing one for me was the new species of sea slug. So
7: that's very cool. That's a very believable thing, though.
5: So this is it. So after winning plaudits across the globe for his World Cup performances with Cape Verde, goalkeeper Vozinha has another honour with a newly discovered species of sea slug being named after him. The small red mollusk was discovered by biologist Jesus Ortega in the Caribbean, and he opted to name it after the 40-year-old star of the Tiny Nations campaign. It now has the name Alisa Vozinha. That's an amazing story from the BBC. I saw that one.
6: Marty, that's a little bit like St Kilda Beach was. They named it Patrick Beach.
5: Did they really?
6: Yeah.
5: St.
6: Yeah.
5: When did they do that?
6: Just for the duration of the World Cup.
5: For the World Cup.
7: Just temporarily.
6: It's not called St Kilda Beach anymore.
5: It's
6: for
5: called.
6: another.
5: Is that right?
6: 4 days. Yeah. So they've named it after Australia's goalkeeper.
5: Who got subbed off, which was weird, wasn't it?
7: Yeah.
5: So that's great.
6: Even though he got subbed off, he's still got a
5: Paddy Beach. I think he plays for. I think he plays for Melbourne. Excuse me, Victory or Melbourne City.
6: I reckon he might be going places.
5: I think he might be. Yeah, I mean, some of the people. Imagine some of the Cape Verde players. The contracts that guy that made that goal.
6: You'd
5: think they'd be on the phone with vast offers.
6: He could be playing for Norwich City.
5: Yeah, you know, that's a nice segue. Yeah, exactly. Norwich City. That's where quite a few of the Australian players play. But speaking of goals,
6: yes,
5: that's a good segue to the World Cup Golden Boot. Where are we at? Take it away, Maggie.
7: Okay, first is Mbappe with 8 goals and 3 assists.
5: Right.
7: And then we've got Messi. This is currently because obviously some of them still have games to play. But Messi is second with 8 goals and 2 assists. Third is Haaland with 7 goals and no assists.
5: He doesn't assist.
7: No.
5: Big Viking. Just goals.
7: Fourth is Bellingham with 6 goals and 1 assist.
5: That's pretty wild.
7: And fifth is Harry Kane with 6 goals and 1 assist.
5: That's big from England. They got 12 goals between the two of them. That's huge.
6: Yeah.
5: Okay, so Messi has, 2 more games, because even if you lose, you still got the third and the fourth.
6: That's
5: and Mbappe has 1 more game, because he'll play.
6: Yes.
5: They actually count in that.
7: So
5: there's a potential for both of those counts to go up.
6: Yeah, I forgot
5: Haaland's
6: about
5: finished,
6: that.
5: But but you would imagine it's between Messi and Mbappe. Yeah. But Mbappe is like 27. He's probably got 3 World Cups left.
6: Yeah.
5: So I think at the moment he's the leading, the overall.
6: Yes, I think he's on 20 or 21.
5: In World Cup goals, pretty wild.
6: Yeah.
5: All right, thank you. Who have we got information on the player of the tournament? Who we think that's going to be, is this the correlation? Is basically the Golden Boot? Is that the best player?
6: Everybody always goes for strikers, don't they?
5: Yeah, it's unfortunate.
6: What
5: about the central defender?
6: Yeah,
5: what position do you play, Maggie?
7: I usually play left back or left wing.
5: You should be able to win the
7: goalie.
5: Yeah.
6: So.
5: That's right.
6: What about you, Martin? What do you think for playing?
5: I think probably I'm very biased towards Lionel Messi, but I think Bellingham, he's got a good. Yeah, that's quite remarkable because he's not. He's a playmaker as well. Mbappe's a phenomenon, but he was really curtailed today, I thought. The Spanish were incredible, the way they shut down all the space.
6: As I say, I didn't watch the game. Did he get sort of marked out the game? Or?
5: Yeah, well, the team defence, just he didn't have any space at all, any freedom. You know, if you give him any space, he's quite remarkable.
6: So they just closed him down.
5: Yeah, so I think the analysis was that just as a team, as opposed to a group of talented individuals, Spain is head and shoulders above. I think he probably had 1 or 2 shots, but nothing that looked likely at all.
6: Nothing on target.
5: Nothing on target. All right, what's next? We've got 10 minutes left. 10 minutes left.
6: We've got a new segment, Marty.
5: Oh, I should say to listeners, you got 10 minutes to text in your predictions, countdown, your predictions.
6: Who's going to win the World Cup?
5: Winning the World Cup and the score.
6: Okay.
5: That's what we want to hear from. Who is going to win and what is going to be the score? Okay.
6: New segment.
7: Okay.
5: Drum roll.
6: Maggie's World Cup facts.
5: Oh, the facts. Great. Fun fact.
7: Know about until. There has been 294 goals scored in 101 matches so far.
5: 294, yeah.
7: Which is on average an average of 2.9 goals per game.
5: 2.9 goals. That's got to be higher than usual, doesn't it?
6: Almost 3 goals.
5: Yeah.
6: That's great, isn't it?
5: I remember, you know, being introduced to football soccer in the 1990s when there was the, I would say the majority score line was 1-0.
6: Yeah.
5: You look back on the games. Yeah. So it's great. It's really good. It's a lot more enjoyable. There's been very few 0-0 games. You know those nil all.
6: May have been two.
5: There was a nil all knockout two. Game that went to penalties. I always feel for those teams. Yeah. You've been beaten by a team that hasn't scored a goal.
6: But even in the group stages, I think there may have been 2-0.
5: Yeah.
7: Not even.
6: Yeah. So it's been great.
5: It's been
6: tons of goals. Really good. Of course, there's been more games, but
5: And the other thing is those names, Mbappe, Messi, Haaland, Kane in particular, but they're the best strikers in the world. Bellingham is a great player, but so to have that and to have the four highest ranked teams in the finals, I would imagine that FIFA would be ecstatic about that.
7: Yeah.
5: Because, I mean, not only do people want to see goals, they want to see goals from the most recognisable stars, and they are the most recognisable stars.
6: And we could go on to say that's on to the VAR thing. Do they want the top teams to get into the semi-finals?
5: I don't know. Maybe.
6: At all costs? Who knows?
5: Well, it's going to be a lot better for ratings, isn't it?
6: Yeah. It's going to be a lot better for all those little kids with their Messi.
5: Yeah, like that. Yeah, that's right. Or for their Mbappe shirts. There's a documentary that's worth checking out about Italia 90, about the English team, and the culture of hooliganism. How the Italians basically wanted to keep them out, so they scheduled all their games in the island of Sardinia, so that the country that they wouldn't be actually be on the mainland. So there's a long history of sort of manipulation of some, you know, and we saw the Iranians, that's very unfair, having to stay somewhere else as well. All right, we're coming towards. So, what segments haven't we? You had a vast array of them. What are we still waiting for?
6: Well, Marty, as we get to the end of the World Cup,
5: All right.
6: What's your highlights?
5: My highlights. I would say Cape Verde. The game, particularly versus Argentina, was one of the best games ever. High scoring. Mm-hmm. And seeing that tiny little nation, so Cabo Verde is my probably biggest highlight.
6: That first
5: Socceroos game was pretty wild as well. We're against Turkey.
6: Two
5: that was great.
6: Yes.
5: Yep,
6: that was a great result.
5: And just the high scoring nature of it. The

0: I mean, yeah, Cape Verde as well, I reckon. Because I'm the first time I watched them, I was like, yeah, this team.
1: So cool, weren't they?
0: Never seen them before, but they're really good. Yeah, and I think it just being on all the time, going like, oh, wait, there's a game on that I could be watching.
1: Yeah, can always talk about it,
0: yeah,
1: can't
0: and, you? Know, yeah, obviously the talk, and I've had some of my friends, I've watched games with them who've never been interested in soccer, and they've, well, maybe not enjoyed it, but
1: yeah,
0: at least watched it with me, and so I think it's...
1: I think having higher scores and having... One impediment in Australia has always been the dominant codes are very physical, so there's a lot of... And they view men's soccer, not women's soccer at all, but as being very... Like a lot of pantomime, a lot of faking of injuries.
2: Yeah.
1: And I'm glad that the VAR now penalises simulation, because I remember watching in early with before that, and people, the simulation was crazy what people would fake,
2: yeah,
1: and now you
2: yeah.
1: can't do it,
2: yeah,
1: and that was one of the reasons why it didn't never took off in Australia, because they watched the AFL or rugby coach, it was very, you know, people aren't rolling around in pain all the time,
2: no.
1: So I think that's and higher scores, having higher scores as well,
2: yeah. And so you're saying VAR has got some positives?
1: No, sorry. I do. That is a positive. It is a positive. Definitely. It is a positive.
0: The one positive.
2: One thing that I saw was that unusual highlight was the stadiums.
1: Yeah.
2: The stadiums have been brilliant.
1: They're unbelievable. Well, they're built for American football, aren't they?
2: But they've worked for football too.
1: Yeah. Same shape.
2: Totally worked, yep.
1: Yep.
2: And, you know, the massive, the, I think there's really 70,000.
0: And all the fan bases as well.
1: Yeah, that's been great. I don't know how people can afford to go to it.
2: The stadiums, I thought, were excellent. They all look pretty new. Another thing I had as a highlight, as simple as this, Marty, it's just the World Cup.
1: Yeah, it's great. Got to wait you 4 years now.
2: As much as FIFA are trying to gradually ruin it.
1: And let's hope Scotland can put up a better fight next time.
2: Let's hope we don't get Brazil.
1: Yeah, you got to... That's a conspiracy. That is a total conspiracy.
2: Oh, one other highlight was Norway for me.
1: What about the Viking row?
0: Yeah, I was about to say that.
2: I loved that.
1: That's pretty cool as well.
2: They did it on the suitcase... conveyor belt.
1: Oh, yes, I saw that. That's
2: very fun. The fans were doing it on that too.
1: When
2: they got back to Oslo.
1: Yeah, it's wild, isn't it? All right, we're about to finish, but before we do, we're going to...
2: Who's going to win the World Cup?
1: We're going to need to get... Yeah, I'm going to... We're going to come for the final countdown. We've just got the... So it's come down to this...
2: What's he doing? He's chanting something.
1: You got 100 seconds we've got to come through our prediction for the winner and the margin of the win. Maggie, who you predict is going to win the World Cup? Put you on the spot here.
0: Just what I'm hoping.
1: Yeah.
0: I'm hoping it will be an even score.
1: Yeah, that's a spirit. That's good. Well, we know Spain's going to be.
2: I reckon, Marty, Spain are going to beat Argentina 2-0.
1: In the grand final. Yeah, okay.
2: In the final.
1: I think it's going to be 2-2. Argentina and Spain. And then it's going to go to penalties. And Messi is going to score the first... No, I won't go through it all.

everyone's going to lose their mind, and Argentina will, no one will ever work again. But for the next 4 years, it'll just be a big holiday. That's my hope. Anyway, we'll see. I think England is a genuine chance. It's been a lot of fun. Thank you

0: Lovely day. The Christian Rosslea interpretation of a Bill Withers hit and the theme tune to Down the Rabbit Hole with me, Frank Velds, on 94.9 Main FM and streaming worldwide via mainfm.net. And tonight, it's Forest Path. That'll do. Let's get started.
1: How do you know that you're on your path? Because it disappears. That's how you know. How do you know that you're really doing something radical? Because you can't see where you're going. That's how you know. But everything you have lent on for your identity has gone. And so you are going to enter the black contemplative splendors of self-doubt at the same time as you're setting out on this radical new path. That first stage of entering the dark wood, there's a marvelous poem by David Wagoner, as the chair of poetry at the University of Washington, with a poem called Lost. And it's a teaching story from the Northwest Indian teaching tradition. It was a story that would be told to a young boy or girl that would ask the question, what do I do when I'm lost in the forest? Here's the answer that the elder gives. The elder says, stand still. The trees ahead and bushes beside you are not lost. Stand still. What do I do when I'm lost in the forest? Stand still. The trees ahead and bushes beside you are not lost. Wherever you are is called here, and you must treat it as a powerful stranger, must ask permission to know it and be known. Listen. The forest breathes. It whispers, I have made this place around you. If you leave it, you may come back again, saying, here. No two trees are the same to raven. No two branches are the same to wren. If what a tree or a branch does is lost on you, then you are surely lost. Stand still. The forest knows where you are. The forest knows where you are. Stand still. The forest knows where you are. You must let it find you. First of all, the elder says, you cannot sleepwalk your way into your destiny. You must wake up and pay attention. Stand still. You know, the trees ahead and bushes beside you are not lost. You must pay attention. That means paying attention to the shadow sides, shadows of your existence too. You must pay attention to everything you've given away in order to make yourself safe. I think what the elder is saying there is that if you pay real attention, unless you have silence, an ability for silence in your body to do that, then you will get too frightened because all the voices inside you will drown out any real change. You have 100 reasons not to do, to make any real change, you see. And you've got all the voices and all the reasons not to do it. And so the ability for profound silence is being called on here. And then that attention can flower into something else. Amazing last line. The forest knows where you are. You must let it find you.
2: Yeah.
1: This is astonishing because, you know, in the Zen tradition, they say, if you go out and confirm the 10,000 things, this is delusion. If the 10,000 things come and confirm you,

Well, an excellent part to begin with. We started with David White. With How Do You Know That You're On The Path? That'll do very nicely. Then Cold Cut and Hexstatic with a track called Timbo. Simon and Garfunkel, The Sound of Silence. And finished with Amongst the Bark and Fungus from Bibio. Next sandwich. Ooh, change of pace warning. I'm going to change the pace, or the location anyway. Enjoy this.

I'm walking to a farm to grow wheat. I'm walking to a farm to grow wheat.

two roads diverged in a yellow wood. And sorry I could not travel both and be one traveler, long I stood and looked down one as far as I could to where it bent in the undergrowth. Then took the other as just as fair, and having perhaps the better claim because it was grassy and wanted wear. Though, as for that, the passing there had really worn them about the same. And both that morning equally lay in leaves no step had trodden black. Oh, I kept the first for another day. Yet, knowing how way leads on to way, I doubted if I should ever come back. I shall be telling this with a sigh, somewhere ages and ages hence. Two roads diverged in a wood, and I took the one less traveled by. And that has made all the difference.

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Because that intricate green is the most beautiful thing I've ever seen.

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But I perceive you as beautiful. I could think of myself as plant life too.

0: some of y'all going around living life not caring what people think about you.
1: I just realized I never actually knew what you were thinking about me. I just knew what I thought you were thinking about me, which means I created a mean, judgmental version of you in my head and then used it to think mean things about myself. Which means I made you mean in my head, which means I was being judgmental of you, not the other way around. Now I just assume people are nice. I just assume that they're cool. And if they act in some way that contradicts that, if they start being a total dick for no apparent reason, I assume that they're actually angry at themselves for something that they're then projecting onto me, just like I used to do. And then I forgive them and get on with my life.

Well, a big bag announce in order. We began with, way, way, way back, Fields of Joy from Lenny Kravitz. Then Ivor Cutler with I'm Walking to a Farm. XTC, Summer's Cauldron / Grass in 5.1 surround sound. Lovely. 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Radiohead with Fake Plastic Trees. A bit of spoken word called Plant Life. Then The Cure and Depeche Mode, A Forest. People Are People, in brackets, the Matt 1 2025 cover / mashup. That was very good. Then we had Pismagistus with What I Think You're Thinking About Me. Then Tears for Fears and The Cure with Mad World / A Forest from Matt 1 again. That'll do for that giant sandwich. That'll do. Let's continue on down the pathway. Let's start on the road. Let's go on the road to somewhere.

but that it is best understood by analogy with music. Because music, as an art form, is essentially playful. We say you play the piano. You don't work the piano. Why? Music differs from, say, travel. When you travel, you are trying to get somewhere. And of course, we, because being a very compulsive and purposive culture, are busy getting everywhere faster and faster and faster till we eliminate the distance between places. I mean, with the modern jet travel, you can arrive almost instantaneously. What happens as a result of that is that the two ends of your journey become the same place. So you eliminate the distance, and you eliminate the journey. Because the fun of the journey is to travel, not to obliterate traveling. So then, in music, though, one doesn't make the end of a composition the point of the composition. If that were so, the best conductors would be those who played fastest. And there would be composers who wrote only finales. People go to a concert just to hear one crashing chord, because that's the end. Same way in dancing. You don't aim at a particular spot in the room. That's where you should arrive. The whole point of the dancing is the dance. Now, but we don't see that as something brought by our education into our everyday conduct. We've got a system of schooling which gives a completely different impression. It's all graded. And what we do is we put the child into the corridor of this grade system with a kind of, come on, kitty, kitty, kitty. And yeah, you go to kindergarten, you know. And that's a great thing, because when you finish that, you'll get into first grade. And then, come on, first grade leads to second grade, and so on. And then you get out of grade school, and you've got high school, and it's revving up. The thing is coming. Then you're going to go to college. And by Jove, then you get into graduate school. And when you're through with graduate school, you go out to join the world. And then you get into some racket where you're selling insurance. And they've got that quota to make. And you're going to make that. And all the time, the thing is coming. It's coming. It's coming. That great thing, the success you're working for. Then when you wake up one day about 40 years old, you say, my God, I've arrived. I'm there. And you don't feel very different from what you always felt. And there's a slight letdown because you feel there's a hoax. And there was a hoax. A dreadful hoax. They made you miss everything by expectation. Look at the people who live to retire and put those savings away. And then when they're 65, they don't have any energy left, they're more or less impotent, and they go and rot in an old people's senior citizens community. Because we've simply cheated ourselves the whole way down the line. We thought of life by analogy with a journey, with a pilgrimage, which had a serious purpose at the end, and the thing was to get to that end, success or whatever it is, or maybe heaven after you're dead. But we missed the point the whole way along. It was a musical thing, and you were supposed to sing or to dance while the music was being played. So then, this is, as I said, my basic metaphysical assumption, which I won't conceal from you, that existence is musical in nature. That is to say that it is not serious. It is the play of all kinds of patterns.

We began that delicious sandwich with Bent, with Private Road. Then Alan Watts, Life is a Journey. And finished that sandwich with Roxy Music, with End of the Line. Beautiful. Not the end of the show, though. I'm going to do a no change of pace warning and continue on down the hole and take a big bite of this delicious thing.

0: You're not afraid about death?
1: No. In fact, I almost feel good at the approach of death.
0: Why? You have a nice wife.
1: All that's okay. But you see, as you live many years, things take on a repeat. Is that ended? Are you ended?
0: No, it's okay.
1: Things take on a repeat. You understand? You keep seeing the same thing over and over again. Mm. The same substance, the same action, the same reaction. So you get a little bit tired of life. So as death comes, you almost say, okay, baby, it's time. It's good. So I know I have very little fear of death.
0: Mm.
1: In fact, I almost welcome it.
0: Did you ever read Malcolm Lowry's Under the Volcano?
1: Yeah, I did, and I yawned myself to shit.
0: Why?
1: Why? Because, like any other writer, there's no pace, there's no quickness in his lines. There's no life, there's no sunlight. When you write, your words must go like this. Mm. Bim, bim, bim, bim, bim, bim, bim, bim, bim, bim, bim, bim. Each line must be full of a delicious little juice, flavor. They must be full of power. They must make you like to turn a page. Bim, bim, bim. What these guys do, they say, well, in blah, blah, blah, da, da, da, there was a porch chair. The flies were walking around. You see, they're too leisurely. They're setting up the scene for the grand emotion, and when they get to the grand emotion, there isn't any.
0: Mm.
1: This is a different age. It's the atomic age. Each line must have its own power, its own feeling, its own juice, its own flavor. Writing must never be boring. It must not bore the reader, the writer. It must not bore anybody. You have to have juice in each line, don't you see? You don't believe me, but I'm trying to tell you. I get so... Writers put me to sleep. They always did. They always will. Each line must be an entity unto itself. But must carry its own, like a voltage juice. You can't say, Mrs. McGillicuddy was sitting in her chair. It was 3:30 p.m. on a southern morning in Georgia. Mr. McGillicuddy was... This is all... Mm. It's already dead, you see. You must say... The thing.
0: Mm. But he died from alcohol. You're not afraid of...
1: Oh, you think of Faulkner?
0: No.
1: He was one of the worst practitioners.
0: Yeah, of course, but now I'm talking about Lowry. He died from alcohol.
1: Oh,
0: You're not afraid of...
1: Well, it's nice to die of alcoholism. It's very glorious. But if you write dull shit, it doesn't do any good what you die from. You see? Alcohol is not a great thing. Because you die from alcohol doesn't mean you're any good. You got to leave some words behind. He died swallowing his own vomit. Great. Now, he's not even a professional drunk. When I really have a big drunk, I put my head on the side of the mattress and let it like this, so if I vomit, it's just going to go to the floor. This man's not even a fucking professional drunk. Besides that, it's bad, dull writing. Next question. For Christ's sake, do you have another question? Drink some more scotch, motherfucker. It'll cheer you up. Enjoy yourself, man. Forget there's an interview. I like you as a person, by the way. My buddy, the Dutch interviewer from Belgium. We're tough men together through the horrors of life.

0: So tell me what it is that you want that you don't have.
1: Well, I'd like to be more consistently here, you know. I'd like to really get on I'd like to just, and I know it's not probably ever maybe possible, but because it's so improbable and so impossible, I'd just like to really see how long I could last as being really here, you know, really in it, really alive in the moment, you know. And you see people, I like to live to be old, you know, so I think I have a chance. That'd be my only chance. It's like, you know, a golfer wants to shoot his age. I better live to be 100 because that's my only shot, right? No. So
0: that's one of my great dreams too. But go ahead. So you want?
1: So I'd like to just be more here all the time, and I'd like to see what I could get done, what I could do if I really didn't cloud myself with automatic. You know, if I were able to not get distracted, to not let the to not change channels in my mind and body, you know. So I were just, you know, I'm my own channel, you know. I was just really here and always with you, you know, that you could look at me and go, okay, he's there, you know, there's someone there. And I could, you know how it is when you look in the mirror, you don't think about it, but you look in the mirror and you go, oh, sure, there's that guy, you know. And you catch yourself, like what you were, the state you were in when you looked in the mirror. You know, and then you can make a face and kind of toughen yourself up or handsome yourself up or whatever you do. But when you catch yourself in that mirror, you see the state you're in. You know, what, like, who are you? Happy? Are you sad? Are you confident? Are you rosy? Are you beleaguered? Are you here? You know, and most of the time you're not. You're just like, oh. It's almost like you want to look away because it's like, that's not me there. That's what I'm doing right now, but that's not necessarily me.
0: What's necessary for you to get there?
1: Well, it's all contained in your body, you know, everything you've got. You know, your mind, your spirit, your soul, your emotions, it's all contained in your body. All the prospects, all the chances you ever have. I keep thinking of this Clint Eastwood line, you kill a man, kill every opportunity you ever had. I don't know which movie that's from, but it's a good one.
0: It's a really good
1: that's
0: line.
1: That's a really good
0: you
1: line.
0: Kill every opportunity you ever had.
1: Every chance
0: you
1: know, I ever had.
0: You know, and I often think about lives and say what might have happened if that person had lived.
1: Right. I could think about, I mean, Belushi.
0: Yeah, exactly.
1: Just a week ago, it was like, God, exactly. He's been dead as long as he's been alive now. He's been dead now as long as he was alive. And you think, that's a funny sand dial to put in front of yourself, you know, to flip that thing over, and it's done. It's that wish to, you know, it's a wish, right? It's a really a wish. So, you know, you gotta dream, not dream, but you gotta wish big. You gotta wish big. And I'd like to go. I'd like to see what I could do. I got a sort of a drunken phone call from a friend of mine's sister, who I really like, and she's funny because she's really funny and she drinks a lot. She called me in the middle of the night, and I was like, "Oh boy, you know, you ever get someone call you if they're not at their best?"
0: Yes.
1: But she was so charming and she was so lovely, and she just kept saying, "You have no idea how much you could do, Bill. You could do so much." And I've never had anyone talk like that, and it was funny because it was like a drinking phone call in the middle of the night. And I listened to her for 40 minutes or so, 45 minutes while I was, you know, I was sound asleep. But it was it was really like it came from the other side. You know, it felt like it. It was sort of like a, you know, a voice that was sort of intoxicated, or like a, you know, one of the visionaries, you know, a visionary speaking to you in the night, coming on in your dream. And I, you know, just, I hope to remember that kind of thing. You just try to remember those things, that encouragement, you know.
0: I suspect you know, you know, whatever she was saying to you, you knew it somewhere. You do know that inside of you.
1: Well, it resonated. It rang a bell inside of me, a bell that rings a lot that says, remember, Bill, come back, you know, remember, you know, remember. This is your life. This is the only one you got. As we always say to my one brother, this is not a dress rehearsal. This is your life.
0: Yes.
1: This is not a dress rehearsal. This is your life. You know? So.
0: Thank you for coming.
1: Oh, I've enjoyed this.
0: As always.
1: Thanks for asking me.
0: Oh, thank you.

0: That's how you know. How do you know that you're really doing something radical? Because you can't see where you're going. That's how you know. But everything you have lent on for your identity has gone. And so you are going to enter the black contemplative splendors of self-doubt at the same time as you're setting out on this radical new path. That first stage of entering the dark wood, there's a marvelous poem by David Wegener, as the chair of poetry at the University of Washington, with a poem called Lost. And it's a teaching story from the Northwest Indian teaching tradition. It was a story that would be told to a young boy or girl that would ask the question, what do I do when I'm lost in the forest? Here's the answer that the elder gives. The elder says, stand still. The trees ahead and bushes beside you are not lost. Stand still. What do I do when I'm lost in the forest? Stand still. The trees ahead and bushes beside you are not lost. Wherever you are is called here, and you must treat it as a powerful stranger, must ask permission to know it and be known. Listen. The forest breathes. It whispers, I have made this place around you. If you leave it, you may come back again, saying, here. No two trees are the same to raven. No two branches are the same to wren. If what a tree or a branch does is lost on you, then you are surely lost. Stand still. The forest knows where you are. The forest knows where you are. Stand still. The forest knows where you are. You must let it find you. First of all, the elder says, you cannot sleepwalk your way into your destiny. You must wake up and pay attention. Stand still. You know, the trees ahead and bushes beside you are not lost. You must pay attention. That means paying attention to the shadows of your existence too. You must pay attention to everything you've given away in order to make yourself safe. I think what the elder is saying there is that if you pay real attention, unless you have silence, an ability for silence in your body to do that, then you will get too frightened, because all the voices inside you will drown out any real change. You have 100 reasons not to do, to make any real change, you see. And you've got all the voices and all the reasons not to do it. And so the ability for profound silence is being called on here. And then that attention can flower into something else. Amazing last line. The forest knows where you are. You must let it find you.
1: Yeah.
0: This is astonishing because, you know, in the Zen tradition, they say, if you go out and confirm the 10,000 things, this is delusion. If the 10,000 things come and confirm you.
2: And we finish with right where we began, with David White, a poet, reading David Wegener, another poet. That was good. Prior to that was Stars of the Lid with the Artificial Pine Arch Song. Bill Murray before that gives us a surprising and meaningful answer you might not expect. Then we had Roxy Music, Both Ends Burning. That was great. I haven't heard that for a while. Charles Bukowski on Dying and How to Write. And we finished off with Roxy Music at the beginning of that sandwich with The Thrill of It All. The Forest Past ends and Deep Currents begins shortly. 2 hours of wonderful from Ash Frax to take you through to the end of the day and the beginning of the next. Enjoy.
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1: G'day and welcome to Strong Currents. You're with Ash Frax and I will be with you from 10 p.m. till midnight. And thank you, Frank, for another episode of Down the Rabbit Hole, which I'm assuming was fabulous because it always is. But this is going to be a pre-recorded show playing Wednesday, July 15th from 10 p.m. till midnight. As usual, we'd love to hear from you on 0488-63186. That is 0488-63186. And I'll read any texts you send in next time, I promise, when I'm back in the studio, because as of this moment, I'm at home listening to this exact show. Whoa. Okay, so this week's show is inspired by my very good friend Noms, who is in the studio with us. She's visiting from Alice Springs and to me is the quintessential free spirit, courageous traveler of the globe. And I invited her to this show with me today as I knew we'd be hearing for some really great tracks that I just wouldn't play myself because I am not bilingual and far less well traveled than Noms. So welcome, Noms.
2: I wouldn't say bilingual, but I'll try.
1: So let's orient to country. I'd like to acknowledge that we're broadcasting from Jarrah country and give deep respects to the Jarrah people, their elders past, present, emerging and future, and give thanks to any First Nations peoples listening today. So on the show today, we are casting our minds back to some music that has bookmarked special moments for us on our travels in the continent that we are in and beyond, with a little story about them all along the way. It would be great to read what tracks come to mind from your travels, dear listener. Astral, international, deep within, send them through on the text line 0488-63186. Now, this first bracket, we're going to be starting off with our guest Noms' special songs from her travels. So, Noms, tell us a little bit about what we can expect from this first bracket, and maybe you want to give a little story about the first couple of tracks.
2: Thanks, Ash. I just love how songs bring back memories from the past, from times in different lands, different places. This first track by Xavier Rudd, a Wurundjeri man from the Kulin Nation, is called Spirit Bird. It was recorded in 2012. This song is a special one for me. I remember performing this song in Spain, in Cordoba, in a cave, actually. There was a little get-together where a few people got together and played some special songs. And I played this song along with my housemate, Luca, who was from Italy, Bologna. And from then on, it was kind of our signature song. We were playing it at all the parties, get-togethers, all the dinner parties and on the street. So a very special song. The second song that we'll be playing today is Edelezi, which is a traditional folk song of the Romani people of the Balkans region. It's a song about a festival that marks the end of spring, first recorded by Goran Bregovic in 1988. This song is an important traveling song, which reminds me of the times sitting around the fire in Turkey, at the rainbow gatherings and meeting fellow travellers and sharing music together.
1: Beautiful. Rich, rich stories. I knew you'd come through with the goods, playing music in a cave. Classic Noms. So we'll listen to the first couple of tracks and then we'll come back and back announce and tell the stories from the other tracks. How does that sound?
2: Let's do it.
1: Sounds good. All right. Let's kick it off with Spirit Bird by Xavier Rudd.

No.

Farai. 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You and then I and I.

0: Beautiful. Welcome back to Strong Currents. You're with Ash Frax and a very special guest, my very good friend Noms. And we are casting our minds, hearts and ears back to some of our travels and the music that has made it. So we'll do a bit of back announcing. So go ahead, Noms, take it away.
1: Yeah, so you've heard El Bendito by Nicholas Jaar, 2009 single from Significant Other's EP, a Chilean-American artist. This song brings me back into far, far distant lands of dancing around in a cave again. this time curated by a band of theatre makers in Spain who basically curated an entire ritual for us from beginning to end. A gorgeous, gorgeous experience. Those theatre makers are off in Mexico now making incredible, incredible works. The second, the next song you heard was Procura by Chicho Peralta, 1997, a Dominican musician. This song is a fond memory of dancing until the sun came up in Buenos Aires for New Year's Eve, surrounded by these gorgeous people, gorgeous. yeah, having the best time. And the song after that, you heard La Complicidad, a cover by a dear band, Porta Chingo, the original by Cultura Profetica in 1996. Beautiful song. When we're talking about past memories, I guess, you know, we can also talk about the future, and this song's a very, very beautiful one. It talks about love and a spiritual harmony where one person is fulfilled by the other's strength. So, you know, manifestation. It's important, isn't it?
0: The deep and meaningfuls here today on Strong Currents. Yeah, it's pretty magical. And I'm always struck by how people are so part of these stories and the memories that come with the music that just makes those times set for us. I think most, at least a good chunk of the music that I'm going to play tonight is with other people sort of in view. So yeah, thanks Noms. That was awesome. Okay. So let's go to the second bracket of the show. This is some of my travel tunes, and yes, they're different. They're different to Noms's, but beautiful all the same. So we're going to kick it off with "Love Me Do" by the Beatles, and that's from their 1963 album "Please Please Me." This song reminds me of when I was in Kathmandu in Nepal in 2014, I think it was, and yeah, just living the hostel life, having a really fun time with friends, all new actually, because I went there on my own, and yeah, just really relishing the local culture and the food and the Nepali people amidst sort of other adventures to the mountains and the lakes and whatnot. Yeah, this was part of a little party playlist that I had at that time. Following that, we're going to hear from Me and Those Dreamy Eyes of Mine by D'Angelo from his 95 iconic album Brown Sugar. And that track I have listened to, I think, more than any other song this past year. Yes, a little bit late to the uptake, but I took a road trip from where I was living in the Dandenong Ranges to the south coast, to Maroombula, and then up the coast to Sydney and back. And I think I listen to that song at least once a day, if not more. And that's, yeah, one of my favorite tracks from that album. After that, we'll hear from some Groove Armada, Chemical Brothers, Edith Piaf. Yes, a real mixed bag tonight. So, yeah, we'll kick it off with Love Me Do by the Beatles.

0: What an absolute track. Welcome back to Strong Currents with Ash Frax. This is 94.9 Main FM, and I'm here with my very good friend Noms. We are casting our minds and hearts and ears back to some of our travels and the music that has really made it. So let's do some back announcing. At the top of that bracket, we heard Love Me Do by the Beatles from their 1963 album, Please Please Me. And that was a track that reminds me of my time in Nepal and Kathmandu in 2014 when I was a bit of a hostel rat, I guess, and making my way, trying to find myself really in the world and in this beautiful place, making a lot of really good friends, enjoying the food and meeting, you know, beautiful Nepali people. Yeah, it's a really grounded and special place. And yeah, I'd love to go back there. I was there in the spring, and yeah, it was really special. So yes, fun thinking about dance parties that we had back in those days. After that, we heard Me and Those Dreamy Eyes of Mine by D'Angelo from his Brown Sugar album from 95. And that track was one that I played constantly on my last little road trip from the Dandenong Ranges down to through Gippsland, Maroombula, up the south coast to Sydney and back again. And yeah, really enjoying that track wherever I was, if I was near the ocean, if I was in the beautiful rolling hills in the south coast or trying to find my way through the Sydney CBD. D'Angelo was with me every step of the way. After that, we heard At the River by Groove Armada, and that was from their 2000 album Vertigo. And that track was playing in my ears when I was climbing a Gokuri near Gokyu Lake in Nepal, and it was a morning climb. The sky was blue, it was bloody cold, had all of the things on, gloves, beanie, multiple layers, thermals, da da da. And that was, yeah, I trekked from Lukla to Mount Everest Base Camp and back. And actually, I looked up, well, what do the local people call Mount Everest? And it is known as Sagarmatha, or the forehead of the sky, to the Nepali people. And Komalengma, which is goddess mother of the earth. Hello, what a stunning name for, and really apt for such a beautiful mountain. And that's the Tibetan name for it. And on that very day, I did meet someone who went on to be a travel lover of mine. So that was pretty fun. So that's a nice sort of memory from that time. After that, we heard Swoon by the Chemical Brothers from the 2012 album Further. And I played that album when I was traveling through. Where was I traveling through? Yeah, I was traveling up to Queensland, that's right, and back from Victoria a couple of years ago, and I found myself in New England National Park. I was on the coast for a long time, and then I just needed the mountains again and made my way up to this, just paradise. There was, you know, green moss, like jewels dangling from the trees. There's an Arctic beach forest and then rocky outcrops with, you know, beautiful wildflowers. And it was so cold, it was freezing. And, you know, the little puddles turned to ice. And I woke up at sunrise one morning after pretty fitful night's sleep, because yeah, it was absolutely freezing, and there was this party going on at the campground next to me, which is awesome, which we love. But no, I made it really good by going to this beautiful lookout, and Chemical Brothers' Swoon was playing on my little drive up the mountain. So that, yeah, it was a beautiful track, really, really good message. And lastly, La Vie en Rose by Edith Piaf, and that was her 1947 release. And that track reminds me of my good friend Mona in Germany. Visited her in Darmstadt, and actually I met Mona and her friend Chris, and now my friend Chris, at the free campground just outside of Cooper Pedy in 2018, and still close with her all these years later, even though we live across the other side of the world from each other. Wish it was the other side of the country. But this song is a quintessential Mona track. Think sort of lazy mornings, a big spread for breakfast, multiple plunges of coffee, candles, incense, vinyl, good vibes. Beautiful German breakfast. So that's what brings to mind. So we're going to cut to some promos and then we'll come back for our third bracket. We hear from Noms again and some of the tracks that are important to her and her travels. So stay tuned.
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0: Welcome back to Strong Currents. You're with Ash Rax, and I'm here with my very good friend, Noms. And today we are focusing the show on all things travel-related, some special songs that remind us of places that we've been within the continent and outside of it. And we have the next bracket up, and Noms is going to take it away with a few more tracks that are special to her. Go for it.
4: Thanks, Ash. It's such a pleasure to be on this show with you. And I'm really excited to share with you a little bit of my private collection. These are MP3s that have been Bluetoothed to me along the way. Just thought I'd chuck a couple in there for your listening pleasure. The first one is Marian Hassan. She's the most well-known voice of the Western Sahara. So she mixes hall rhythms, traditional hall rhythms, with electric desert blues and reggae. She sings of the struggle and resilience of the Sahrawi people. And this song was passed to me by a lovely waiter at a beachside tea shack.
0: Where was it?
4: In Morocco. In a place where I didn't know anyone, and I was kind of just sitting waiting for the next thing.
0: As is Noms' way.
4: Yeah.
0: You're so good at that.
4: Thanks. So he came up to me and asked him, what are you listening to in your ears? And he said, oh, I'll send it to you. So he Bluetoothed me this song, and I managed to get at least half of it before the battery on my phone ran out. So.
0: And it stayed with you. And when was that, Noms?
4: Oh, that would have been like 2016, I reckon.
0: Yeah.
4: That was. The next song is another a street performance, a bit of Anatolian folk by Alatav. It's called Chai Karam. This song reminds me of the street performers in Turkey and traveling around there amongst those folk, which was a lot of fun too. So
0: cute.
4: I hope you enjoy.
0: Excellent. All right. Let's kick it off.
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0: 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You're with Ash Brax on 94.9 Main FM, and I'm here with my very good friend Noms, whose beautiful selection we just heard. Note, this is a pre-recorded show playing from 10 p.m. till midnight on Wednesday, July 15th, and I'm listening to it with you. So I'll let Noms back announce some of those beautiful tracks that she's just played.
1: Yeah, how good is it to share travel stories between friends, hey, Ash?
0: Yeah,
1: the first one that you heard was La Ushuaria a la Cueca, Gustavo Santo Alala. This song is all about the journey north to south, or south to north, sorry, of Argentina. It's off his 1998 album Ron Rocco. This song reminds me of the journey across the Torres del Paine in Patagonia. I think it took me 9 days in total to cross El Chaiten and El Torres del Paine in the last week of winter, the last week that it was open before, you know, they'd close it because of all the snow and ice. So it was one hell of a journey. And this song was there to accompany me along the way. The other one you heard, Vech, by Farca Ture. This song just brings me back to the Australian desert, actually. Traveling across there, across the Tanami Desert for work, up to the Walpri communities, listening to some West African desert blues just to complement all the beautiful desert blues and desert reggae that's out there in the Walpri communities. So shout out to them.
0: Hell yeah, shout out to the Walpri community. And, yeah, from one desert to another, it's obviously, yeah, the vibe, you know, can sort of translate across continents. So, yeah, it's really beautiful to hear. Well, we're going to stay on the desert theme for a hot sec while I play some tracks from my travels. First track we're going to hear is Cars by Gary Newman from his album Pleasure Principle. And then we're going to mix it up a bit. This is Nexus System of a Down. We'll try and get some Faithless in there. Yes, you know me, mixed bag, Strong Currents. That's what we do here. So, yeah, as I said, we'll hit up Gary Newman for his amazing track, Cars. Enjoy.

light I find in sight. Fundamental movement. So when it's black, this insomniac, take an original tack. Keep the beast in my nature under ceaseless attack. I get no sleep. I can't get no sleep.

0: this world with welcome back to Strong Currents. You're with Ash Brax, and my very good friend Noms is here in the studio as well. Hey, Noms.
1: Hey there.
0: So, we are listening to Riders on the Storm by The Doors, of course. And that was a track that I was listening to as I crossed the border from Nepal to India. Yeah, it was the classic, like, sunrise, we're in a tuk-tuk, there was dust flying everywhere, I was with a couple of my mates, and yeah, it was pretty magical. Before that, we heard Arizona by Kings of Leon from their 2007 album Because of the Times, and that was a journey with my mate EJ up to Noosa when we were about 20. Before that, we heard Hooch by the Melvins, and yes, my friend Josh, when we were 18, 19, ragamuffined about to that track, very, very much in his old Saab. Insomnia by Faithless was before that, as I, in my mind, hooking down the Sturt Highway back home to Melbourne from Alice Springs. We heard Chop Suey by System of a Down before that, and I was singing that as loud as my lungs could take it to my partner as we crossed the river in Astoria in Washington. So there you have it, folks, coming to the very end of another episode of Strong Currents here on 94.9 FM. Thanks, Noms, for joining me. It's been very, very special to have you here.
1: No worries. What a what a time we've had doing some time travel over here.
0: Right. That's it. So thanks so much again. And stay tuned for a repeat of Femme Fortissima's show from midnight to 2 a.m. And I look forward to seeing you again next time.
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0: Good morning, Fam Fortissima. My name is Jen. You might know me from Mind Your Head. And co-hosting today is...
1: Elizabeth. Hey. You might know me from nothing in particular, maybe The Lowdown.
0: Oh, yes.
1: Yes.
0: Are you on The Lowdown this week?
1: I was.
0: Yeah.
1: Yeah.
0: Cool, cool, cool.
1: Yeah.
0: I listen to it when I drive in on a Wednesday morning before my show.
1: Mm, good way to stay informed.
0: Yeah, absolutely. Mm. We're here with you till 11. Thanks so much to In Malden Today team, playing some great tunes and having some great conversations. So, and we hope to do the same.
1: Yes,
0: mm.
1: I'm sure we will.
0: Oh yeah, of course we will.

0: Great conversations.
1: Yes.
0: Speaking of great conversations, we are going to be speaking soon with Lisa Dennis from the Castlemaine Mail, who will be letting us know what's in the mail for this week. And we hope to have some good conversations surrounding the music that we're playing. And I believe Jen's lined up an interview with a member of a band who's playing locally this weekend.
1: That's right. I'll be speaking with Jack from Fountain Lakes, playing at the Tap Room on Sunday night. So we'll play some of their music and, have a chat. That's around 12:30, sort of. They're going to let us know, squeezing in the interview in between their day job activities. So, And Lisa's keen. We'll get that chat happening a bit sooner than later as well.
0: Mm.
1: But I wonder whether we just jump to a track now.
0: We could do that.
1: Mm.
0: Do you have anything in mind?
1: I'm going to start with Fiona Apple.
0: Okay.
1: And this song is called Fast As You Can.

0: Vicar and Linda there with We've Started a Fire. And before that, Fiona Apple with Fast As You Can, and lovely couple of complimentary tracks to kick off our show today. Femme Fortissima here with Jen and Elizabeth in the studio, bringing you the good chat and the great sounds.
1: That's right.
0: And I'd also like to introduce you to Lisa Dennis from Castlemaine Mail. Good morning.
2: Good morning, Jen. Good morning, Elizabeth. How are you going?
1: I'm really well, thank you.
0: Yeah, I'm good too.
2: That's good.
1: And yourself?
2: That's good. Yeah, good, good. Yes, trying to keep warm. It's a bit chilly and it's been very wet, but here there might be a bit of a cold front coming up today, so I wonder whether we'll get some snow. Who knows?
0: Yeah.
2: Hopefully not.
0: Well, the kids do love a bit of snow.
2: Yes,
0: up on the
2: kids
0: mountain.
2: Do love it. Yeah.
0: I've noticed, I don't know if you've noticed, but my the doors are starting to expand, I think, from all the damp. Like,
2: yes,
0: my door, I went to open my door this morning and it was really stuck.
2: Oh, no.
0: Just,
2: oh, gosh.
0: Yeah, oh, from the damp, gosh. You know, because the wood expands. Anyway, that's a whole other show.
2: Yeah.
0: The fix-it show.
2: The fix-it show. Yes, you do find all these quirks, when the weather changes. So, yes, in today's mail, our lead story is just about that, the change in the weather. With Mount Alexander Shire Council's currently playing a video in their reception that's been created by the My Home Network Tenants' Right Working Group and the West End Resilience Energy Group, featuring familiar faces from across the Shire and providing some great tips on keeping heating and cooling costs low over the cooler months. With a range of tips and suggestions. So, yeah, really timely, a great video and some really great tips being shared as part of that. Make sure you read that story in today's mail and go and check out the video. Get some handy tips for winters. It's generally talking about, you know, not heating the whole house, but maybe focusing on heating the person. So really interesting stuff. And we also have a lovely front page feature, Monumental Women, about an event coming up being hosted by the Castlemaine Evening View Club. People might have seen in last week's mail, they recently celebrated their 30th birthday. I was lucky enough to go along to that celebration. But, yeah, they're hosting a special event with sculptor and forensic artist Jennifer Mann coming up at the Fee on July 19, which should be incredible. Jennifer will be talking about her work in the field as a figurative and portrait sculptor, and funds raised from the evening will go towards the Smith family's Learning for Life program, which the local View Club proudly supports. They sponsored 20 students across Australia that are disadvantaged and helping them to get a good education and get a good starts in life. So, really great event with multiple prongs. So it should be,
1: How interesting,
2: really
1: a forensic artist.
2: Yes. So she does sculpture, but, she also does forensic artistry and recreating, I think, figures and things from history. So, should be a really, really fascinating chat with her at the Fee, and always great celebrating women. We love that.
0: Mm-hmm,
2: our
0: do.
2: Crew here at the Mail. So, that was a fun front. So, of course, the other story we touched on the front is the weather, because, we've certainly had a lot of rain and the creeks and rivers are filling up and, there's been a little bit of flash flooding. We're being pretty fortunate up to this stage. But, just urging everyone to be careful over the coming days and not drive through flood water. There was someone trapped in their car Yeah, at Lancefield, I think it was, and also some people got into trouble at Newstead. So, yeah, just don't risk it. If you're not sure, yeah, turn around and find another alternative.
1: I was greatly relieved to discover that the Muckleford Creek hadn't breached the bridge this morning.
2: Oh, that's good. Yeah. That's good news. Mm. Yeah, I think slow and steady. We want our reservoirs to fill up, but we don't want the community to be impacted. So, hopefully we'll continue to get that rain, but not in the volumes we're experiencing earlier in the week. So, yeah, we'll continue to follow that, though, and provide any warnings and updates via our socials. But, we also have touched on there's a new winter art exhibition at the Market Building. These exhibitions are always really incredible because they showcase the wide range of talent in our community, and, visitors and locals can just pop in there anytime and check it out. Mm. And, you can purchase the works if you wish to and take them home. So, a great celebration of local artists and a great way to spend a winter's day.
0: Oh, definitely.
2: And don't forget that there's still the exhibition happening out at Lot 19. This will be the second and final weekend.
0: So that was a quick exhibition.
2: Colourful. Yeah, it is a short, sharp one. And there's also an exhibition happening at Grist at the moment too with the Agitation Hill artists. So that's a really eclectic and diverse exhibition too. We got to chat with some of those artists and, really broad range of work opened there on Wednesday. So that's just a new one that's just kicked off. So, lots happening around the region.
0: I want to hear about the auditions for Castlemaine Theatre Company.
2: Yes, Jen, you were saying you might be interested in that one. That's very exciting. Yes, they're looking for actors and also inexperienced community members who might like to be part of their next production. So, pretty amazing. They're going to be holding auditions in August that event's going to be taking place later in the year, but quite a big and ambitious production by the sounds of things.
0: I had a look at the audition pieces. And they're just really lovely read. Yeah.
2: Yes, lots of individual, monologues?
0: Monologues,
2: So a lot of characters, different characters and quite topical
0: themes
2: for our time.
0: So they're calling on like lots of people. It's going to be I love that. I think it would have a really good energy.
2: Mm. Yes, that's right. So the show dates are, November 20 through to December 6. So rehearsals will start in August once they have their cast. And the director is Brendan McDougall. They're going to be doing rehearsals on the weekend of August 1 and 2. But if that doesn't suit people, they'll work around that. So,
0: good.
2: The production features over 50 short scenes and over 100 characters. So, I don't know if they're doing the whole thing or what they're – but, it's going to be Carol Churchill's Love and Information. So, it should be a fantastic show, a great way to end the year on a positive note for CTC and it would be good to see some new talent perhaps identified as part of that as well. So and this weekend, if people are looking for something to do, there is a really worthy event to get along to, and that is the Rock for a Reason event that's going to be happening at Shed Shaker. That's going to be a joint fundraiser for the wonderful crews at Mount Alexander Accommodation Group, MASAG, and and the Safe Space. They're joining forces to hold that fundraiser at Shed Shaker, so that should be a really lovely event and two incredible causes. So if you haven't got plans, make sure you grab a ticket.
0: What day is
2: it? It's Saturday night, I believe. Yep. I'll just double check.
0: That's okay.
2: I was literally looking at the file a minute ago. Putting stuff on the website. Yeah, so it's this Saturday, July 4th, it snuck up on us. Yeah. And, it's going to kick off at 7 o'clock. Yeah, tickets are $20 or 15 concession. And, yeah, great, growing to a great cause. And a couple of terrific local bands, Jet Set and also Bob Wills and his crew. So, yeah, that should be a fun night and, great event. Mm. And, lots of other news in today's mail too. The Good Grief Lounge is returning tomorrow too to the Northern Arts Hotel, and they'll have a couple of interesting guests as well. Lots happening across the region.
0: Yes.
2: We also have a follow-up story. People may have recalled seeing in the Express that Redgum, the Waldorf School of Central Victoria, recently won the 2026 Resource Smart School of the Year. So, yeah, we have a follow-up on that one in today's mail and got to hear some of the thoughts of the kids involved in that. And, yeah, congratulations to Redgum. Really terrific. And, our schools are really punching above their weight in the sustainability sphere.
1: Mm. Waldorf isn't the same as Steiner, is it?
2: Yeah, so they've renamed. That's their new
1: name. Oh, I didn't know that.
2: So that is the Steiner School, yeah. Oh. So Redgum, they've renamed themselves earlier this year. But, you can get a lovely update on all the things happening sustainability-wise out there. And, the young people really leading that. So congratulations to them.
0: Yeah,
2: and,
0: well done.
2: Yeah. And we also have a bit of a feature on the Castlemaine Art Museum. We've got a new monthly column that we're featuring, chatting to the guides about some of their thoughts on pieces from the collection. In this third instalment, we're chatting to Barbara Wan about her thoughts on a painting called Joan by W.B. McInnes. So, that's lovely to get their insights. That they are fortunate to learn a lot about the collection, so they can pass that information on to visitors. And now they're sharing it with us, which is wonderful. So,
0: yes.
2: Make sure you get that one in today's mail as well. It's a very artsy focus again this week, and the mail last week was too.
0: Ah, right.
2: So, it's funny how things go in waves, different themes. So,
1: I think the winter season brings out the artsy folk.
0: I agree, because it's kind of, isn't it so lovely to wander around a gallery or an exhibition and just, admire the work, take it all in, and then just go and find a nice cozy place to have a coffee and some cake.
1: Yes.
0: I think it's perfect day.
2: It's a perfect, perfect time of year to be doing all those things. I must mention too that on Sunday, the Victorian Miniature Railway at Harcourt are hosting a book launch for the Harcourt Valley Mouse, and that's a fundraiser too for the Harcourt District Lions Club, raising money for recovery, and also the VMR supporting their recovery.
0: Yes.
2: They were one of the probably biggest impacted small businesses or community groups as far as the fires. And
1: they'd only just opened as well.
2: Yes, they had only just opened. Same with Whoop's Miniature Golf at Harcourt, both of them, launching into new new spheres and, pretty heavily impacted by what's happened. So, the VMR crew are trying to complete the build of a community pavilion out there, which they're using for community groups to hold barbecues and raise funds for different groups in the community. So every every Sunday when they open their gates for train rides, community groups take turns running that barbecue and raising funds for their groups, which is a really terrific initiative. So
0: yeah. That's really good to know too. Because, I love a barbie.
2: Sundays.
0: and, you know, fundraising sausage.
2: Yeah, that's right. We love a fundraising sausage in Australia.
0: And miniature
2: rides.
0: It's
2: all about supporting that this weekend.
0: Yeah, I need to take my dad there. I'll take
2: And it's such an affordable family day out. It's only $5 a ride, so that's just incredible. And
0: why wouldn't you go? I imagine it would be, you know, packed every weekend at that price. Yeah. And it's good to talk about. Thanks for reminding.
2: So that's this Sunday. This Sunday, so the 5th. So it's all happening, even though it's chilly. There's lots to see and do in our community, and we've also got our pets and our community profile, which is the second instalment with our Castlemaine Community Investment Co-op's Jeanette Pope. So if you read the first half last week, make sure you grab the second instalment.
0: Find out what happens next, you know.
2: Yeah. So we've got our more pets and our entertainment sports. So, lots to read in today's mail. Yeah.
0: Oh, thanks, Lisa.
2: That's all right. That's all right.
0: Always good to hear the update. And thanks for the mail for supporting Maine FM and Femme Fortissima.
2: Oh, no, it's our pleasure, and we always enjoy the chat. And, we hope everyone has a good weekend and stays warm and dry.
0: Indeed. Well, thanks again.
2: Thank you.
0: Have a great day.
2: You too. Bye. Thanks, Jen. All thanks, right. Elizabeth.
1: Thank you. Bye.
0: I've received a text message from my mate Charlotte. Shout out to you. Let's audition together, Jen. Get the gang back together. Indeed. So Charlotte was in Castlemaine the Musical.
1: Mm.
0: Yeah. And you're thinking about auditioning as well for...
1: I didn't really want to put that on air, but...
0: No, I am.
1: I'm thinking of auditioning.
0: Yeah, yeah.
1: Because there are a lot of roles, and if you're thinking of auditioning and you've wanted to and you have thought, well, no, I won't, this is probably a good production to come in on. There are, quite a number of roles, and they're all individual roles, and I'm sure we'll have multiple actors playing multiple roles.
0: Yeah.
1: But if you wanted to act for any reason and haven't before, this is the production for you.
0: I totally agree. It's probably a good entry. I mean, not that it's going to be amateur.
1: Amateur is like lovely. That means you do a thing for love.
0: Oh, I love that. Mm. Really? That's what it means.
1: Yeah, yeah.
0: I love that. Oh my gosh, I've learned something. Oh, let's go to some music, hey?
1: Let's.
0: I've got Portishead.
1: Ooh, okay.
0: Yeah, with Glory Box.

0: Here is the news. 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
6: Yes, thanks to those wonderful promotional sponsor announcements. This is Femme Fortissima. My name is Jen and Elizabeth is with me today.
7: I am.
6: The top of the set, there were four songs in a row there.
7: There were. Yeah. I love a good bit of music.
6: Yes. We started with Portishead and Glory Box.
7: And we followed that up with Say She She, Blow My Mind. They're a New York outfit and that was from 2022. That was their first breakthrough single. After that, we heard Jade Imagine from 2019. You might recall Jade Imagine's songwriter, Jade McAnally. That's her outfit. And, it was called Remote Control from the album Basic Love. And after that, the single from Yasmin Lacey. You might remember her from the album Voice Notes. That was her single of last year called Ain't I Good For You.
6: Awesome.
7: So, yeah, exciting stuff. And it's 10 to 12 on this nondescript Friday, this rainy Friday in early July. Can you believe it? Early July already.
6: I know. Start of the new financial year.
7: Oh, no, don't remind me. Did you get in on the savings at the end of financial year?
6: No. Well, I don't pay attention to all of that stuff. Do you really save money when you're spending money?
7: No, it's only a bargain if you need it, is what my mum would say.
6: I love that.
7: Yeah.
6: How true.
7: Yeah.
6: I am, I mended a hole in someone's jumper yesterday.
7: Oh, what a good thing to do.
6: I know.
7: You can do all my darning if you'd like to. No, I'm kidding.
6: Oh, okay.
7: I mean, you can if you'd, but no, I wouldn't do that to you.
6: What I need is a darning mushroom.
7: Oh, I have a darning mushroom.
6: If you...
7: Yes, I'm willing to part with it because you darn.
6: Oh, my gosh.
7: Yeah, I'll look for it.
6: And I'll darn for you.
7: Oh, awesome.
6: My mum had one, I remember, but Mum has been doing the Danish or the Swedish decluttering movement?
7: Oh, yes. Yes, I know of it.
6: Yeah, so just
7: it
6: so
7: was decluttered.
6: I don't know, it might not have been. Maybe I need to ask.
7: Yeah.
6: But if you've got one... you know, I'll trade you. Oh, darn. Oh, darn. Darn it.
7: But I darn with blanket stitch. I should show you my darning someday. I should have worn my darn stockings today so I could show you my excellent darning.
6: Yeah. The jumper that I fixed yesterday was with a combination. One was the weaving method, which I actually hadn't done before. It would have helped if I had a mushroom.
7: Mm.
6: People are wondering what that is, it's not something from the garden, but it is in the shape of a mushroom that you see in your garden, and it's made of wood.
7: A little wooden mushroom that you use to fill out the space so you can see where the stitches belong.
6: Yeah. And also to sort of hold the material a little bit taut as well. It's just a neater way to hold the fabric and stitch the fabric.
7: Now, for one such as yourself who is very fussy about such things, I'd imagine that a darning mushroom is very important, whereas for me it's just sat disused in a drawer for many years.
6: Well, I've never used one before.
7: Oh, really?
6: I haven't really darned before until yesterday.
7: I did not know that.
6: Yeah, and it was only the fact that, one, I was asked, and I'm like, yeah, I'm up for the challenge, because I knit and I crochet, and I have... And I sew. So, yeah, like, well, I can darn. So I just looked at a couple of YouTube videos and away I went. And I love that. I love that so much.
7: That's fantastic. I love that about YouTube, but I haven't really used YouTube intelligently except to, you know, dig into the psyche. And I'm not sure that qualifies as intelligently.
6: Well, if you're learning about...
7: Oh, I'm always learning.
6: Yeah. Then I think that's intelligent.
7: Mm.
6: Yeah. Gaining information. I had my radio show this week that I want to loop back to. I'm not sure if you tuned in, but Mind Your Head on a Wednesday morning. And the theme this week was board games. And because I'm sort of getting the board games out, dusting them off and having a play. And I think that, you know, when we were talking to Lisa Dennis from the Mail, I was sort of talking about those winter activities and, so I just wanted to put that out there that there's something about board games that can bring people together and if you don't know how to play, you're learning a game together or learning from others. And then maybe tapping into that strategic mind of playing or just playing for fun and just having a laugh, you know. And what I failed to mention on the show, like people texted in about what board games they like to play. You can do so today as well. The number for Main FM to text us is 0488 63 186, and let us know what board games you like to play.
7: Oh man, I was a Scrabble freak for a long time. I still love Scrabble, but I've just had a friend challenge me to the first game of Mastermind that I've played in many years. If you ever have heard of Mastermind, the board game.
6: Yeah.
7: And he reckons he has a foolproof way of winning, and I'm going to put that to the test.
6: Is it the one, because I talked about Mastermind the other day.
7: Yeah.
6: If it's the one I'm thinking of, it's black, it's sort of long, thin, and it's little pegs.
7: Little four pegs.
6: Yes.
7: You have to, yes. It's not unlike Trivial Pursuit in a lot of ways. Except that it's not as trivial.
6: No, well, it's more about recognising the pattern, the shape. Oh, yeah, the shapes, the patterns and the clues. I find when I played it, I mentioned this on my show the other day, I played it with my friend Kelly and just loved it, loved playing it with her. And I played it a few years ago because, you know, you can find so many of these board games in op shops.
7: Mm.
6: So, you know, here I am, you know, talking about something that might not be accessible for some people. You know, dig around in the op shops, see what you can find and get a bargain there. I'm pretty sure the op shops will put a note on if there are pieces missing. You know, they usually go through, you know, same with jigsaw puzzles. But when I've played Mastermind recently, I found it a lot easier, like really easy to get the clue out quickly. So I don't know if that's just my super intelligent problem solving ability.
7: I would esteem that it might be.
6: Yeah. I did a quiz, psychometric assessment around conceptual reasoning, which is problem solving, and it was around and it's a non-verbal exercise. So with shapes and patterns and working out the next shape or pattern in the sequence. And I got something like 97.5 on the percentile.
7: Wow, you.
6: Yeah, yeah.
7: I bet it blew your mind too.
6: It really did. It was about 20 years ago and it's like I'm a slow reader. And so when I did the IQ test, which was, based on language, I still did well, but I didn't do, you know.
7: Nearly as well.
6: Yeah. So it was like, oh, you know, you're in the range.
7: Well, I had I shouldn't talk about it, so I'm just going to say everyone's a genius, Einstein says, but if you try to get a fish to climb a tree, .. Yeah.
6: Yeah.
7: Yeah.
6: Yeah. We all learn differently.
7: We do. It's so true. And educators, particularly pedagogues, like to generalise. They like to use broad brush strokes so the teachers aren't too challenged in the classroom because they're already kind of herding cats.
6: Yeah.
7: And so, like, catering to each person's individual learning style with large classes and kind of kids who don't want to learn because, like, school's dumb and boring and, like, violent even.
6: Yeah.
7: You know, it's...
6: Can be.
7: Yeah.
6: Yeah.
7: Difficult, really difficult to get it right. But I remember the 80s were pretty good for that kind of thing, like smaller class sizes, more dedicated teachers, and a better learning environment in a lot of ways. But I think it was the world at the time too.
6: Mm.
7: Yeah, I don't think it's the fault of the teachers in any way. I mean, yeah, it's just difficult in general today.
6: Yeah.
7: Yeah.
6: I agree. I think I noticed with my son that he did really well at school when he really loved his teacher.
7: Mm.
6: Yeah, the teacher was really encouraging and engaging and maybe had a good sense of humour.
7: Mm.
6: And I found that was the same for me. I learnt, I did 2 years of accounting, year 11 and year 12. In year 11, our teacher, he was actually from the real world. He sort of worked as an accountant for a long time, came in, became a teacher, and he always told a joke to the class

0: That's a real pity. There's a text that has come through. Let's have a read. Oh, good morning, Toby. He's asking about my cat.
1: And how is your cat?
0: My cat is great. Can I declare this that I stayed at my boyfriend's last night? I'm going to declare it anyway. And then I said, look, I've got to go. I've got a radio show, but I'm just going to pop home and put the heater on for my cat.
1: That's cute.
0: And he said, she's not going to notice. I'm like, she is going to notice. Of course,
1: Yeah.
0: she feels hot, the temperature.
1: I recently acquired a cat, and it's nothing that I really saw coming. It's something I'd sort of, it's been sitting in the back of my mind. But anyway, I haven't left the heater on for him. I've left the security screen locked. So if you know where I live, don't go to my house. And the door opens so that he can look out into the world.
0: Oh, yeah,
1: Yeah,
0: nice.
1: but he curls up on my bed and stays warm that way.
0: Yeah.
1: Yeah.
0: Same with mine. She's beautiful. She's getting a bit old now, but that's okay.
1: Yeah.
0: My son came to visit last weekend. He's 23. We got little Berry when my son was, I don't know, 10 years old. And so,
1: Oh.
0: yeah. And so when Aiden comes back to visit, they just reconnect straight away and, they hang out together. And yeah, Aiden said to me, do you think Barry's going deaf? And I said, yeah, there are signs. And he said, yeah, I've noticed. So yeah, and that's okay because, that's what happens. You sort of think they'll live forever and they get old like the rest of us.
1: Yeah, they do. It's difficult when kind of our animal compatriots do shove off this mortal coil, though. I mean, I know it's supposed to be a preparation for kind of human grief, but it's just a different beast and it can be really deep and kind of it can hurt quite a lot.
0: Yes. Shall we play some more music?
1: Let's.
0: Yeah. do you want to? I know. I've got some Sinead.
1: Oh, okay.
0: Yeah. So I'll jump in with that, and then
1: All right.
0: you can follow with
1: Whatever I can
0: whatever.
1: find.
0: Yes. All right. So this is Just Like You Said It Would Be.
1: Ooh.
0: Ooh.

0: What a great song, Elizabeth.
1: Well, that wasn't strictly speaking all women, but there were some women. And it was the Yeah Yeah Yeahs with Spitting Off the Edge of the World, the Lush version from 2023. And you played one of my favourite songs before that.
0: Yes, just like you said it would be.
1: Yeah.
0: Sinead O'Connor.
1: That's incredible. You don't get to listen to it often.
0: I know. Well, when our show, was called Femme Fortissimo, and Madeline or Mads.
1: Yep.
0: And was it Bradley? Were the hosts.
1: Mm.
0: I was a guest, and that was one of my songs. I actually have a Femme Fortissimo or FF folder.
1: In which you keep a bunch of powerful women's anthems.
0: Yes.
1: Yes, yes.
0: So I thought, well, it's been long enough. It's probably been about 6 years since I played that on radio. So it was time.
1: Mm.
0: Yeah.
1: Mm.
0: And that, I believe, is from Sinead O'Connor's album called...
1: The Lion and the Cobra.
0: Yes, The Lion and the Cobra.
1: Of, I think, 1993. I'm not sure, though.
0: That sounds right.
1: Yeah.
0: And the other song, which I love, there's a few songs. One is called Jackie.
1: Yeah, that's great.
0: Yeah, and the other one is Troy.
1: Troy's really good. I got rolled really badly singing along to Troy by kind of some guy that I knew from my hometown who just happened to be friends with a friend of the housemates that I had. And I'm sitting in the armchair in the Jason recliner in the living room, belting out Troy at the top of my out-of-tune guts.
0: Yeah.
1: And he just walks in, like this rando from kind of my hometown. And it's like he's looking at me and I'm looking at him and it's like really uncomfortable. But that's
0: so it's you. So the beautiful essence of that song has been ripped.
1: Yeah, it's like well, actually, yeah, but no big deal.
0: Yeah.
1: And the other good song. I mean, every song on that album has its own great meaning. I can't really kind of single any one out.
0: Yeah,
1: Mandinka's good, but I don't know. It's not for everyone. I don't know.
0: Yeah. Well, I was dating a guy in 2007 or 2006 and he made a, mixtape or CD, and Troy was on that and I'd never heard it before.
1: Mm.
0: And I didn't know what it was about, the song, Phoenix from the Flame, I Will Rise. I thought it was a very powerful, I mean, it's still a powerful woman song, but when I watched the documentary about Sinead that was released just before her death, the song was written about her mother and how she was sort of, the kids, her and her siblings were sent out or had to sort of go and stay sometimes overnight in the wheat fields.
1: Her mother was apparently quite a terrible woman in terms of child rearing anyway.
0: Yeah, exactly. And so when the words in the song, will you leave the light on?
1: Yeah.
0: Is really about, Sinead looking back at the house,
1: How screwed up.
0: If the light's on, whether it's safe, whether they're safe, they're probably safer outside.
1: In the wheat fields.
0: The house, So when she's sitting in the long grass in summer, keeping warm.
1: Mm.
0: Oh,
1: that's what it's about.
0: Yeah.
1: Holy shit.
0: I know. It actually gives me tingles and a real sad pain.
1: It is.
0: Yeah.
1: But I think also, it's a real sort of song of hope if you sort of just sift through the ashes,
0: Totally. Yeah. I Will Rise.
1: Yeah.
0: You Will See Me Return. Yeah. Oh, tingles. More tingles.
1: Yeah.
0: Speaking of tingles... I'm going to loop back again to my show on Mind Your Head, where we do Taking in the Good.
1: Mm.
0: Yes.
1: Mm.
0: And this is where we notice a moment in our day. It's a practice, a mindful practice. So it's not, we're not seeking, not looking
1: good things
0: for
1: to happen to us. We're creating that.
0: Well, they just happen.
1: Yeah, sure.
0: But I also, if I'm going to dig deeper, I think that sometimes we need to put the ducks in a row I know that, maybe a month ago I wasn't doing so well because it was a big change in my life and my body, you know, was sort of moving through the processing that change. And I knew I needed to feel better. I needed to maybe monitor, you know, I don't know, when you're a bit upset or whatever, I tend to turn to sugar, a bit more coffee, a bit more alcohol. Mm. I don't abuse any of these things, but I do. But if I have, you know, that extra chocolate, that extra coffee, that extra drink, my nervous, it does not do me any favours. My nervous system becomes even
1: dysregulates.
0: More. Yeah, dysregulates, out of whack. And so when I reel those things in and, which I kind of have, and I'm in a much better place now, the moments of taking in the good happen more often, right?
1: Yeah, sure.
0: Still not chasing them. They're just happening. So, for example, when I drove home to put the heater on for my cat, you know, I was just really mindful of my surrounds and, I don't know, the trees. I don't know, I just felt a really good feeling, like seeing my cat. I actually sat on the floor with my cat. We had a chat about how warm it is sitting near the heater and giving her some pats and just the fur. And just felt, I noticed that I felt really good inside. And so taking in the good is when you sit with those feelings, acknowledge those feelings. Yeah, it's kind of...
1: It's an expression of gratitude as well as an impression of gratitude, I suppose.
0: Yeah.
1: Yeah.
0: Yeah, yeah. And it happens in that moment. And when it happens, it's, I think it, yeah, it can shift things. But sorry, I'm rambling now because it just reminded me. The other practice that I have shifted within myself in the last 2 weeks is because I get out of the habit of journaling, and I'm journaling every night. I'm making it a practice. Sometimes it's like, oh, I just want to go to sleep. But no, I pick up the diary and I just – it doesn't matter what I write. I just write – I fill up a page. It's a small book, so it's not a big page. And then I might put on a five-minute meditation and listen to that, and then I'll turn it off and then I'll just go to sleep. And what I'm finding is when I wake up in the morning, I'm – less anxious.
1: Mm. Yes, yes. I think if you do order your thoughts before you go to sleep, that you do have a more, peaceful or restful sleep.
0: Mm.
1: Yeah, it does stand to reason anyway.
0: Yeah. It's just putting into practice
1: all the things. It's kind of a reflection on the day and it kind of gives you space for tomorrow.
0: Yeah, totally. I read something recently where you can even say, my day is complete.
1: Mm.
0: And that, just saying those words, my day is complete, it means there's nothing more to do.
1: Mm. I never get to say that because there's always some housework hanging out.
0: Yeah, but that's for...
1: Tomorrow, that's another thing.
0: Yeah, the day is complete, you know.
1: Sure.
0: It's like you haven't ticked everything off in the box. I'm going to play a song because up next we'll be chatting with Jack from Fountain Lakes Band, who are playing in Castlemaine and in Kyneton this weekend. So I'll introduce a song. This is called Castaway. So beautiful melodic, was it hemlock and honeyed harmonies of Jack Tonks and Emma Heen.

0: We just heard Castaway by Fountain Lakes. And I'd like to introduce you to Jack Tonks, one of the leads in the band Fountain Lakes. Hello.
1: Hi, Jen. How are you?
0: I'm good, thanks. How are you?
1: Yeah, I'm really good.
0: Having a busy day. You've taken a break from your the work that you're doing.
1: I am. I'm tucked around a corner, so I'm good.
0: Yes.
1: It doesn't get too loud. But, yeah.
0: Oh, no, that's cool. I was just getting a coffee before, and I just happened to be sharing in the coffee shop that I was interviewing you. And so I'm going to do a shout-out to Anna, who said, is she going to sing on air? And I said, well, she's at her day job. I don't know how well that will go down if I say, hey, Jack, do you want to just start singing for us now?
1: Yeah, I'm sure they'd all appreciate me breaking into song.
0: Yeah.
1: In the middle of the workday.
0: Yeah. But I won't.
1: No, we'll save it for Saturday and
0: Sunday. Yeah. Speaking of which, so you're in Melbourne, you're based in Melbourne, is that right?
1: Yeah, that's right. Em and I both live in Melbourne. Emma Heaney is the other half of Fountain Lakes.
0: Yes.
1: And, we both live in Melbourne, but we're hitting the road with Badlanders on a tour on a bunch of weekends. And the first one is this weekend, so we're very excited.
0: Yes.
2: Oh, so you're cutting your teeth on this gig?
1: We haven't played for a little while because we've been so busy releasing music. So me and Em just so excited to get back out there and play some shows, and we're at the Major Tom's in Kyneton, and then we're at the Shed Shaker. Oh, sorry, that's Saturday, and then we're at Shed Shaker on Sunday. And, yeah, we're heading out with Badlanders, and we're all friends, so it's just going to be really nice to be hitting the road together.
0: Yeah. Well, we all know – oh, hang on. Is it Van Walker?
1: Yes. Van Walker's Badlanders. Yeah. So it's Van Walker's project with a bunch of our friends, so Nick O'Mara, who also plays in Fountain Lakes, is playing with Van. Nick Stiliano, he plays bass with them as well, and Dave Rose on drums. Who am I forgetting?
0: Camilla?
1: Camilla. Oh, my God, Camilla on keys. How could I forget beautiful Camilla?
0: That's okay. But we're here to talk about Fountain Lakes. Everyone's coming to see Fountain Lakes, and with the bonus of Badlanders, right?
1: Yeah, exactly. Exactly. That's what we keep telling the boys.
0: Yeah, for sure. I mean, I can't wait to come along on Sunday to see you and meet you in person, because, you know, we have a bond now.
1: Yes, we do.
0: Yes. So at 5 o'clock at the Tap Room, and that's a free gig, I just want to say, because that's a regular thing that the Tap Room does on a Sunday. There's a bit of a locals night scene vibe. So you'll get your fans, and you'll get fans who are locals as well. So it's a really nice night on a Sunday, so well done.
1: Oh, excellent. Yeah, I love coming down to Castlemaine. It's such a beautiful musical town as well, such a beautiful community there. So we're really, really looking forward to it.
0: Yeah. And Major Tom's is ticketed, just to let the listeners know.
1: Yep, and that's at 8 p.m. on Saturday.
0: Yeah. I'm going to ask a really naive question. I've had a look at your video clips.
1: Yep.
0: Because I haven't seen you play before. This is going to sound so silly. Are you the blonde one or the brunette?
1: I'm the blonde.
0: I guessed that. Oh, that's so funny. Anyway, that's out of the way. That's just my neurospicy curiosity.
1: I love it.
0: Yeah.
2: I have a question if I can. Are you guys going to be playing as a duo, or will you have a full band backing you up?
1: So this one we'll be playing. We do some songs as a duo, but also Nick O'Mara, who's also my partner, he plays guitar with us. We're very lucky to have him come and join us on a few songs, which is great. But we are saving up. We have a full band show later in August this year when we're launching our EP. So that will be our Melbourne full band show on the 14th. Friday the 14th of August, that one. And then we're off to, Emma and I are off to Iceland to go and spend a month over there doing a music residency where we'll be writing our album. So we've kind of got a busy few weeks ahead, a lot of music, a lot of shows to play, and, yeah, we're just looking forward to getting out there and yeah. playing, yeah.
0: Yeah. Living the dream.
1: I know. Feel very lucky. It's a really nice thing to do, to get to play music with your mates and have that as something in your life. I'd say is very special.
2: Mm. Yeah. How do you write your songs? How do you come by the songs that you write?
1: Well, last time we did, Emma and I, just like if we can find time away together, we'll. Like last year in November, we went and spent a weekend in an old church, and it was in Daylesford. And we just spent the weekend running through ideas, old sort of ideas we had kicking around in our guitar cases, and then come together and we almost write some songs line for line. But Emma will have like a guitar idea, or I'll have a lyric or a guitar idea, and yeah, it really is a true collaboration between the two of us. So
2: that's so rare.
1: Yeah, we're lucky. The last like sort of writing session we had came pretty easily, and I think we'd just been waiting and we'd been sort of chomping at the bit to get out to sit down and have time to write some songs, because you have all these half formulated ideas. Often life gets really busy and you don't have time to flesh things out. But that's why Iceland's going to be so special, because we've just got a whole month to really just work it out and work up some ideas that we have already, and just to flesh those out a bit, and also just to be inspired by what's around us and write to that too.
0: Mm-hmm. Yeah. And the song we just listened to, Castaway, that was recorded in the church?
1: That was written in the church.
0: Ah.
1: And we actually recorded that at Roger Bergadad's, his studio at Union Street in Brunswick. So that's where we recorded the EP.
0: Yeah.
1: And for that one, we've got Gus Franklin on drums, and we've got, oh my God, I'm having a. Having a brain freeze.
0: I can't help you on this one. That's okay.
1: We've got the full band on that one too. Mm. We've got Nick on guitars and a really good friend of mine on bass, who I cannot even Mark Renone on bass. There you go.
0: Yeah.
2: So Union Studios are sort of, you know, where it's happening at the moment as well, aren't they?
1: Sorry?
2: There's a lot happening at Union Studios at the moment.
1: Yeah, Roger does a lot. He's really great to work with as well. He just sort of keeps out of the way and gives good suggestions when you need them. And he's just really, he sort of just allows you to get in there and you know, flesh out the songs, and you don't do too many takes, and you sort of can do a few things live and you can layer it. Just he's great to work with. He does, he also plays in a lot of different bands and stuff as well. But yeah, a lot of good records have come out of there over the years. Los Dragas,
2: oh wow, Matt Walker's band.
1: Yeah, so Roger plays in that band as well.
2: Oh yeah. Wow. Yeah, I saw them play when they played at the Bridge.
1: Oh, they're amazing.
2: Yeah.
1: They're so good. Yeah. Yeah. But, yeah, it's funny, the Melbourne music scene and the Victorian music scene, really, I should include, Castlemaine in that as well. everyone, there's a lot of connections in different bands and across different bands, which is really nice.
0: Yeah.
1: Yeah.
0: Will you be selling merch on your tour?
1: We do have some merch, actually. We don't have a lot.
0: Sleep masks?
1: But we do. We have sleeping masks, and I think we might even have a few badges around. We might have, yeah, so.
0: Any T-shirts?
1: We don't have T-shirts, but we're thinking about merch. We're going to get some more.
0: I like the mermaids. I want the mermaids.
1: Yeah, the mermaids. You've got to put it on a hat. I reckon we should put it on a cap.
0: Okay.
1: We might do that.
0: Yeah, do that. If you could do that before Sunday, I'll buy one.
1: I draw one by hand. For
0: yeah, me. Yeah. Whatever it takes.
1: Whatever it takes.
0: Yeah,
1: it.
0: Yeah. I want to. I know you're generously taking a break from your job to have this chat, but I want to ask about Cry Wolf, because that's kind of, it's such a, for me, you know, I've got two situations in my life where I always relate it to health.
1: Yep.
0: You know, like my nana was really, she had a cold and, you know, she was being what my dad and uncle would say quite dramatic, and even the doctor, and no one believed her because she was always kind of the hypochondriac, and as it turned out this time she was actually really sick and then she died. Sorry to bring everyone down.
1: I'm so sorry.
0: Yeah, oh look, it was 25 years ago, it's okay. Yeah, and then I don't know, and I went through a similar thing where 3.5 years ago I was sort of unwell, but I wasn't that unwell, but I was leaning on my friends a lot, but and then yeah. I got really unwell, but by that time I'd leant on my friends so much it was kind of like they'd had enough. And so I think about crying, you know, oh my gosh, I was crying wolf, and I don't know, it's just that's how I sort of see it, but I wonder how, what the meaning of the song is in terms of how you've written it.
1: Yeah, I guess that it can totally apply to, I guess we just, for people to interpret the song when they hear it, the way that it, you know, flips into their life is absolutely perfect. And I guess that song, more than anything, is creating a mood and tapping into emotions that you might have as well. I guess it's a bit of a cautionary tale, but yeah. Yeah, it is. It's just about, I guess it could be, I'm so bad at talking about songs because oftentimes they just come out like quite subconsciously and quite quickly.
0: Yeah.
1: And it's not until later on that you go, oh, was I processing something, you know, in a few lines here and there. And then once you have those lines, you start to create the story around that. And, and often that's what me and Em will do. We'll have like a few lines. And Emma came to me with the idea for that song and was like, here, I've got a couple of lines already. And then we just started, you know, have a glass of wine, pick up the guitars and just start singing and
0: yeah, see what comes out.
1: Writing down lines and see what comes out, yeah, and often that's the best way. It's not the way every song is written, but oftentimes that is how it's done, and it's not till later that you sort of attach meaning to it.
0: Yeah, and maybe that full meaning, like when you say, you know, subconscious, it's not ready to fully come out for you. You know, you're sending the message. Maybe you're sending a message.
2: It is. It's a little like a reminder to yourself. It's like what we were talking about earlier, I would say, if I can just jump in.
0: Yeah.
2: Yeah, about journaling late at night. Like it's a similar sort of phenomenon. Would you agree, Jack?
1: Totally.
2: Yeah, yeah.
1: Totally. Absolutely. And I journal a lot as well. And I find that songwriting is a form of just expressing emotions that are coming out, whether you're aware of them or not. And oftentimes if you are, yeah, it also means that other people can interpret what you're saying as well. You don't need to be too pointed about your message or what you're trying to say. I like to keep things sort of open, you know, so that people can find whatever meaning for them in the song that you're writing.
2: Yeah. Yeah. I had someone say to me once that I was kind of far too obvious in my songwriting, and that was fine. But she sort of got me using a lot of metaphor. And is that, yeah, does that, is that something you're mindful of?
1: Sorry, what was
2: is that something you're mindful of when you're writing?
1: Yeah, I do. I guess in a lot of ways, like, you know, it's, what is it, show, don't tell.
2: Yeah, exactly.
1: You know, I like to create a picture that you can see in your mind. As long as you can, you're feeling something. Yeah, we do play with words. We do sit and some lines come out quickly, and then others you might, you know, you might be reading a book, or you might be, there might be some other art that inspires something in you as well, and speaks to the song that you're writing.
0: Hmm. Yeah.
1: Yeah.
0: All right. Well, conscious of the shape of time, see what I did there.
1: I love it.
0: Another one of
1: Very
0: your
1: good.
0: Singles. And I don't want to cry wolf, but we've got to wrap things up.
1: Well, hopefully we'll see you on Sunday.
0: Yes. Will you come along, Elizabeth?
2: I'd love to.
0: Yeah, awesome. We'll both be there. And,
1: excellent.
0: And we'll come and introduce ourselves and enjoy your show. 5 o'clock on Sunday, the 5th of July at the Tap Room.
1: Yep.
0: Yeah. So have a great day. Jack, thanks for chatting with us.
1: Thanks so much for having me on the show. Have a great arvo.
0: Thanks so much.
2: Delightful.
0: See ya.
1: Okay. Bye.
0: Bye. Bye. And we're going to play Cry Wolf now by Fountain Lakes.

0: coming up this weekend at Shed Shaker Tap Room. 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Then on Sunday arvo, it's Badlanders, brushing off the dust with a new sway of Van Walker originals. Joining them are Fountain Lakes, the dreamlike harmony duo of Jack Tonks and Emma Heaney, playing songs from their forthcoming EP. 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

0: that. Did you make that sting?
1: I made that sting. It's Paul stretched. It's your voice using a Paul stretch function and then with some new contemporary adult classical underneath it.
0: Mm.
1: Yeah.
0: Yeah. I saw it there. I'm like, it's got my name on it. I'm just going to play it
1: and find out what it is.
0: Yeah. And I'm like, oh, you've got something to do with this, I know.
1: Yeah, yeah. It puts me in the mind of Alice in Wonderland, you know, falling down the rabbit hole.
0: Yeah, totally.
1: So it's a great sting to have played just after an interview with Fountain Lakes.
0: Yeah. And you know what I didn't even ask?
1: What's that?
0: Kath and Kim.
1: Mm.
0: But maybe I didn't need to ask it because we, like the name of the band, Fountain Lakes, yeah. And in the series Kath and Kim.
1: Oh, they come from Fountain Lakes?
0: Yes.
1: Yeah, sure. So, didn't even open that can of worms. Nah,
0: but we can ask them when we see them on
1: Well, we can all ask them when we see them. We can put in a request that they kind of have some stage banter about why they're called Fountain Lakes.
0: Yes. Yeah. I could text ahead of time. So
1: that'd be great.
0: Prepare. So we, after speaking with Jack, played one of their songs called Cry Wolf. Check them out on Bandcamp. There's a few other songs they've recorded there, and they'll be playing live on Sunday. This is Femme Fortissima on 94.9 Main FM with Jen and Elizabeth. You can text in. There's still time. We're here till 1 o'clock, 0488 63 186.
1: And, yeah, texting in, I suppose. I was delighted many years ago to meet this particular performer in person, and she's really quiet and humble, and when she's on stage, she's really funny. And a powerful performer too. And this is from her band's Live at Hamer Hall album of 2020, which was recorded during the pandemic. And to an empty hall. So there's, I don't know. I can't say more than that. And probably shouldn't. It's Cash Savage and the Last Drinks. It's called Better Than That.

0: Femme fortissima.
1: Femme fortissima, shall I say? I shouldn't have said that. Anyway, so
0: Jen.
1: Live to Air, she does that.
0: And Elizabeth.
1: Yeah. Anyway, so that was Roseanne Cash with I Count the Tears from the retrospective of 1995. And before that, you heard Cash Savage and The Last Drinks from the Live at Hamer Hall album with Better Than That. I probably should have chosen a different song, but I like that song. Anywho.
0: Yes. No, I think they were great song choices.
1: They are. They're great songs. I'm not taking anything away from the songs. I'm just thinking, ooh.
0: Nah.
1: Yeah, yeah.
0: Yeah, nah.
1: Yeah, nah.
0: Yeah, nah. There's comedy, women's comedy coming up on the
1: Oh, yes, soon. Women of Wit.
0: Yes.
1: When is that?
0: I think it's the 18th of July. I'm going to do a quick search. Hang on.
1: And while Jen's typing in Women of Wit, I'm going to say you are on FM Fortissima on 94.9 Main FM.
0: It is on the 17th of July, so I was very close, one day out, Fee Broadway, 7:30 to 9:30. You can get your tickets through Humanitics as for some comedians. I'll read them out. Janty Blair, Simone Amahanga, Mel McGlinsey, Laura Davis, Kath Stiles, Bess Patterson, Julieta Mateo, and Patty Fawcett. I love some comedy. I might just see if that date's free for me and just maybe get myself a ticket.
1: Yeah, yeah. I really want to go and see it because I've missed it so many times.
0: Mm.
1: But I guess it was all a matter of wit.
0: Yeah.
1: My timekeeping.
0: Oh, having wits about you?
1: Having my wits about me.
0: Yes.
1: That's right.
0: I love that. Oh, golly.
1: So we draw to the end of another Femme Fortissima. We have Able Radio sitting next door waiting to take the reins, and I'm sure Braden will give us the lowdown on what's happening on that show.
0: Yes.
1: Do you have another song to play, Jen?
0: Yeah, I'm going to leave us today with leave the show with Sia, and it's called Never Give Up, and it's from The Lion. No, it's from Lion soundtrack. So Lion, if it's what I'm thinking, there was a movie called Lion. Did you see it?
1: With Dev Patel?
0: Yes.
1: Yeah.
0: Yes. Mm. And
1: I can't remember who else.
0: Our Nicole.
1: Oh, Our Nicole.
0: Our Nicole. Anyway, we'll head out with that beautiful track, and we'll see you in the fullness of time.
1: And thanks for indulging us here on 94.9 Main FM.
0: And thanks for being my co-host today.
1: Oh, it's been a delight.
0: Yeah. See ya.

0: Femfortissima.
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0: Coming up at the Tap Room, Tuesday, July 14, celebrate Bastille Day with cabaret combo French Connections Plus. 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
3: Good morning.
2: It's Thursdays on my mind.
3: And it's Thursday.
2: And it's Thursday, 16th of July, peoples.
3: I'm always glad you know the date, Annie.
2: Yes, I like to look that up. That's my little, you know, getting prepared for the show.
3: Exactly.
2: Got to do your prep.
3: You do have a little list there. You have a little piece of paper.
2: No, nothing.
3: I think this
2: nothing.
3: Is the show
2: It's just notes. A receipt that I pulled out.
3: We're very resourceful.
2: How are you, Erica?
3: Yeah, good. Waking up. It is pretty, dare I say, balmy out there.
2: Yeah, it's not too cold.
3: It's not too cold.
2: Yeah, it's quite nice, which is good.
3: I think last week we were telling everyone to stay in bed, but I think everyone, if you want our guidance, get up. You can go out for a walk.
2: And
3: it's
2: who
3: not too hot.
2: Exactly. Doesn't want our
3: guidance. Unsolicited
2: advice. Yeah, no. And it's actually getting a bit lighter now, so it's good. We can see the clouds. Oh, there's a pink. Is it Shepherd's Warning? Pink sky in the morning is a Shepherd's Warning.
3: Surely.
2: There you go. Pink sky at night. Do you know that?
3: Yes. Shepherd's Delight. It's ringing bells.
2: Yes.
3: I'm Does it mean it's a good
2: sure
3: day for the shepherd,
2: means.
3: Obviously?
2: I don't know, really. Shepherd's Warning in the morning.
3: Oh, Shepherd's Warning in the morning. Yeah, true.
2: So I don't
3: Not
2: know
3: good.
2: What that means. Someone want to text us in on 0488 63 186. What does pink sky in the morning, Shepherd's Warning mean? It's just something that we trot out here at Thursdays on my mind with no idea what it actually really means.
3: And then,
2: but it's never stopped us.
3: No, exactly.
2: No.
3: And if we don't know, we find out. We Google.
2: We do.
3: Or call on the beautiful locals to let us know.
2: Yeah.
3: As we begin today, let's acknowledge and we'd like to pay our respects to the Jara people, their mm-hmm. elders past and present, and any First Nations folk listening here with us this morning. They are the original and enduring storytellers, artists, knowledge holders, and caretakers of country. It always was, always will be Aboriginal land.
2: Yeah, thank you, Jara. And last week was NAIDOC week.
3: It was.
2: And we didn't really do much for that because we were busy doing other things, but we thought we might, you know, continue the theme this week because every week's NAIDOC week, really, or Deadly Week, as it was, I think was their theme.
3: Yeah, 50 Shades of Deadly.
2: So we're going to do a deadly show today, peoples.
3: We will. And we have an interview that you had a chat with.
2: Yeah, Noldurung, because we've got a great Aboriginal mob here, the Jarjarurong people, and they do a great work out at Noldurung. So there's a whole lot of things happening. So we'll hear from them a bit later in the show and find out what's happening locally.
3: Gorgeous.
2: We're going to play lots of music.
3: We do.
2: We're going to talk some Indigenous stuff and some other stuff, I'm sure.
3: Yeah, absolutely.
2: Yeah.
3: And I was thinking, last week's interview was great. We had the...
2: The Newstead Writers
3: Festival.
2: Yeah.
3: And they had, like, embedded First Nations people and stories and the art of storytelling within that festival. So it was very cool to hear how they'd done that.
2: Yeah.
3: Because they had Moju, Kutcher Edwards joining...
2: Yeah.
3: If you haven't, the tickets weren't out yet, but it was very cool to learn about what they were doing there.
2: Yeah, it sounds like a great festival and they are looking for sponsors, people. I'm just going to give them another plug
3: because
2: it actually does sound like a great festival. So if you're listening and you've got access to some business or sponsorship ideas, funds, it sounds like a really good festival to fund, given especially I was blown away that 500 young people between the ages of 5 and 18 take part, and it's all about writing. So they write, for those who didn't hear us last week, it's a festival that's run on over a weekend. It's in October, it's coming up, and they do amazing things with 5-year-olds right through to 18-year-olds, encouraging them, inspiring them to write, to illustrate, to get involved in the whole writing process. And they've done it before, and they had 500 people mm-hmm. from around the state come. It's huge.
3: It's actually incredible.
2: Yeah, and a really big effort to yes. run. And actually, after that, a few people I bumped into in the street said, oh, gosh, can you give me the details? I'm going to contact them. That sounds great.
3: Oh, fabulous.
2: So, yeah. So great. It is a good thing to support people. So jump online. Just go to the Youth Festival Newstead.
3: There we go.
2: Writers Festival.
3: Beautiful.
2: Google those words and then you'll find sponsor.
3: Yes, and volunteering. I believe they're looking, yeah. if you have the skill set or something that you might be able to contribute before or during the day.
2: Yeah.
3: Get sounds in touch.
2: Like a, yeah, sounds like a great one.
3: Well, let's go to a tune, Annie Mac,
2: sure.
3: shall we?
2: Sure.
3: We are going to go to Neon Moon by Misha and
2: Neon Moon.
3: The Mirror Bind singers. Let's go.

0: 747 people. 747, July 16th. You're listening to Thursdays on My Mind. That sounds sexy or what?
1: And that is Marlene Cummins with The Blues It Knows Your Name.
0: Beautiful.
1: With incredible saxophone.
0: Yes, gorgeous sax.
1: Yes. And then we had Thelma Plum playing Koala, which you would have heard a little bit. We do like to play that song on here.
0: Mm.
1: And Neon Moon by Misha, nice. Which was fabulous.
0: Nice.
1: What a fabulous, that was three songs to kick us off. They were not like the espresso songs that sometimes we start with the strong, you know, the woo to really get us driving, but maybe we can move into that.
0: No, we're grounding you this
1: morning.
0: We
1: are grounding.
0: People. We're just grounding you into the day because it's a beautiful day out there. And but, you know, it made me think during the week I did see a film, just saying.
1: Yes.
0: I went and saw the Jeff Buckley film.
1: Oh.
0: There seems to be a lot of musical biographies around at the moment.
1: You should see Annie's face right now, like a detective.
0: Yes, I've researched this thoroughly.
1: Tell me more.
0: Well, it's worth seeing the Jeff Buckley film, actually.
1: Oh, I'm sure.
0: Because, you know, he was great. But
1: musical.
0: I didn't know a lot about him.
1: Okay, great.
0: So it was good to kind of, you know, as we were talking about biographies the other day, it's good to learn new things
1: Absolutely.
0: About people. And, he was really great. And, of course, his Grace album was just so beautiful. And his death was so misunderstood. So, you know, he just drowned. People said, you know, he was drug overdose and all that sort of stuff. But he actually wasn't. He was an accident taken in the river.
1: Yes, okay.
0: Really sad.
1: Yes.
0: But, beautiful film, so worth seeing.
1: Beautiful. And what's it called? Is it literally
0: it's
1: Jeff
0: called,
1: Buckley?
0: Is this, yeah, I'll
1: fact check it.
0: That.
1: Sorry, I'll
0: no,
1: jump over
0: okay.
1: to Google.
0: It's just slightly left my mind for a second. It's one of
1: Hold
0: his songs.
1: That thought. Okay. This is this is good.
0: Yeah,
1: it's
0: you can have a little check.
1: This is the trivia without the trivia.
0: Yes, that was a quiz without the answer.
1: That's exactly. It is a detective moment.
0: And I did see another film. I've had a bit of a filmy kind of a week because you know it's wet and miserable. Saw The Invite, which is a recent film. Yeah, which that was good too. It was full of all your people that you know, like Penelope Cruz and Seth Rogen and
1: Seth Rogen?
0: Yeah, thank you.
1: That sounded fancy though. Yeah. Happy to run with the Rojan.
0: And Ed Norton, who's one of my faves.
1: Oh, Ed Norton's fabulous.
0: Anyway, it's a good dialogue film if you like a dialogue film. It was good. It's entertaining. It's nice to go. I love going to see a film in the middle of the day when it's wet and miserable and you just go, what am I going to do? And then you go to a film and it's just delightful.
1: It's just cozy, isn't it?
0: It's great.
1: It's so good.
0: Yeah, and then you come out and you're in another world. You've been taken away.
1: Oh.
0: Transported.
1: I mean, today feels like a bit of a documentary movie day.
0: That'd be nice.
1: So I do have the title of the documentary.
0: Good.
1: It's Never Over.
0: That's it. It's Never Over.
1: A film by Amy Berg. Cool.
0: Yeah, and it was well shot and stuff too. It was interesting. That was, gosh, I should be on a film show, shouldn't I? Listen to that description.
1: Yes, it
0: was well shot. Any film buffs out there are looking for someone to review your film.
1: Yes. What made it so well shot for you?
0: Oh, dear. I don't know. Well, there was up close. There was good camera angles.
1: Great.
0: There was some good music. You know, I hate it when they start playing a song and then you go, oh, I really want to hear that song. And then they cut to something else.
1: Yes, they play
0: they
1: the
0: actually
1: full.
0: Played a full song a couple of times.
1: That's nice.
0: Not, yeah, it is good. I get really frustrated because, you know, you're sort of watching the artist and then their song comes on and you go, oh, and then they snip to something else and you go, no, let me hear the song.
1: Yeah, absolutely.
0: So it was good.
1: They knew the audience, didn't they?
0: They did. They knew I was in the audience.
1: They knew you were there.
0: There was only five of us, I think. Middle of the day.
1: Out of five spuds, what would you be giving this documentary?
0: Oh, 3.5.
1: Okay, great.
0: Yeah, 3.5.
1: Strong.
0: That's pretty good.
1: That is, yes.
0: Yep.
1: You're a hard marker. Yep.
0: Yep. Can I tell you another band I saw during
1: Oh, my
0: the week,
1: gosh.
0: Though?
1: Annie's had a busy
0: I've
1: week,
0: had a busy
1: folks.
0: Week on Saturday at the Newstead Community Hall, which was gorgeous.
1: Cool.
0: I'd never been to that before.
1: Okay.
0: And they had the Wee Mavericks playing.
1: Hmm.
0: Mandy Connell played beforehand. She was great. And then the Wee Mavericks were great. So they're a couple.
1: Yep.
0: And they're joined with another couple. So you would really like this, Erica, because they had double cello.
1: No.
0: Not one cello, but more.
1: Two.
0: And they were fabulous.
1: And they worked together.
0: They were fabulous.
1: Oh.
0: So two cellos, mandolin, violin,
1: no.
0: banjo,
1: no.
0: guitar,
1: no.
0: four voices.
1: Oh, no.
0: Four voices. And they were great.
1: Annie.
0: They were really good. So
1: yes.
0: check them out, peoples. We Mavericks. So they've...
1: We, as in...
0: You and I. We.
1: Not... Okay.
0: Not French we, but we. You and I, they, we.
1: Beautiful.
0: Pronoun we.
1: We Mavericks.
0: Yes.
1: So many strings.
0: Sort of
1: that's
0: folky.
1: Fun.
0: I'll play some on Friday. I'm going to do a Friday show here and I'll play some then.
1: Oh, when should people tune in?
0: Oh, 11 to 1.
1: 11 to 1.
0: Not that we're promoting, but, you know, 11 to 1 Femme Fortissima.
1: Fabulous. Okay.
0: But, yeah, really worth seeing. They were great. They were right into it. She's a yep. really good storyteller.
1: Oh, fabulous.
0: You know, they were just entertaining and then they were just great musos. So it was a really lovely night, even though it was pouring rain and I was sitting on the couch going, I really don't want to go.
1: But you did.
0: I
1: Good
0: pushed
1: on you.
0: Myself out the door, literally pushed myself
1: okay.
0: and loved it.
1: How's the drive there and back?
0: Yeah, that was good.
1: Nice.
0: I was thinking, oh, it's going to be dark and wet and miserable, but it was all good. And then it didn't rain on the way home, which was even nicer.
1: Even better.
0: So,
1: okay. Well, you have had an arts and culture week. Thank you.
0: It's all about me, peoples.
1: No, this is great intel. Love this.
0: Nice to get out in winter and see some good music, though.
1: Absolutely.
0: Yeah.
1: And I'm glad that you've made the title, that there's lots of documentaries out there at the moment.
0: Yes.
1: Autobiographical. Biographical.
0: Yeah, musical docos.
1: Oh, they're just the best.
0: You know, like there's another one on Elvis. Even on Netflix, there's quite a few at the moment.
1: Do we like them,
0: Winehouse.
1: Though? Oh, yeah, we like them.
0: Yeah. Yeah, there's some good ones. And
1: yes.
0: There's another Elvis one, which,
1: cool.
0: you know, it's kind of stuff. It actually was about Elvis. It was really nice. It was different from the Austin one, which was fabulous too.
1: Okay.
0: But, you know, it's actually about footage that you'd never seen of him.
1: Wow.
0: And showed him a lot, which was really nice.
1: Cool.
0: Like how he's just a real dag with his band, really. He was really funny and loved to laugh and mucked around. And
1: Are
0: so
1: we
0: it was
1: Elvis?
0: Funny, I think so.
1: Funny with friends. And just
0: I think so.
1: Sounds like such a genuine dude.
0: We just do a honka-honka radio.
1: Yeah. Well, in another part of arts and cultures, I did a painting class at Art Class Casamate.
0: Fabulous.
1: Workshop.
0: Yeah.
1: Two Sundays ago.
0: Yeah.
1: And I have just been, like, I don't really know how to paint.
0: Yeah.
1: I mean, I dabble. Ooh, I dabble, definitely.
0: Yeah.
1: But I've been painting nearly every second day.
0: Great.
1: Tiny little things. Dry brush.
0: Yeah.
1: I've been painting pears, oranges, lemons.
0: Wow.
1: And it is just a hoot.
0: Watercolour or oil or?
1: It's just acrylic.
0: Acrylic,
1: I'm
0: yeah.
1: just acrylic, yeah.
0: Yeah, yeah. Nice.
1: But it's been so much fun.
0: Yeah.
1: And so, I don't know, yeah, I think her name's Alex, primary school teacher who's running Art Class Castlemaine.
0: Yep.
1: It was just fabulous. Loved it
0: yeah.
1: so much. It was a really great group.
0: Yeah.
1: Still life. So
0: I think that's
1: time.
0: What you have to do in winter, isn't it? You have to find something that you wouldn't normally do, something indoorsy.
1: Yes.
0: And just kind of do it because otherwise you just become a blob. I could be personally speaking here.
1: Well,
0: you don't do anything, you know. It's you want to stay in and stay warm. So.
1: Yes.
0: What a great thing to do. Put
1: Absolutely.
0: A pot of soup on, do some painting.
1: Oh, my God, Annie, and you gave me
0: Fabulous.
1: A little bit of soup, pumpkin soup.
0: Oh, yeah, that was nice.
1: That was lovely of you, and it was delicious.
0: Good.
1: Thank you.
0: That's all
1: Whose
0: right.
1: pumpkin was it?
0: Friends from the country gave a huge pumpkin.
1: My yeah. pa used to grow pumpkin all through his backyard. It really
0: yeah.
1: was a sight to behold.
0: Yes.
1: So much pumpkin.
0: Yes. Yeah, it's a good,
1: That's cool.
0: Yeah, and I cut that one back. I just did just a smidge of... Nutmeg, that's all.
1: I clocked that.
0: Yeah, but not too
1: the
0: much.
1: The nutmeg.
0: That can
1: no,
0: be quite
1: just,
0: overpowering.
1: Yes.
0: Yeah, I kind of thought it was just a subtle
1: it was.
0: Subtle little
1: and
0: flavour coming through.
1: The pumpkin just sung. It did. It was delicious.
0: You got anything else that can sing at the moment?
1: I think we're going to go to a song, people.
0: Oh, nice.
1: I am looking forward to when the saunas open up in town. Supposedly there's three.
0: Now, friends did go to the one at the Res. Have you heard about that?
1: This feels like folklore.
0: Oh,
1: is it literally
0: go.
1: Still there?
0: I think they're doing it like once a month.
1: Oh, my God.
0: Yeah, so they take a portable – they're from Daylesford. They bring a portable spa out to the res.
1: Shush.
0: You jump in and have your hot sauna, and then you jump into the res, which –
1: oh, my gosh, that is a dream.
0: Yes, they did it the other day. They said it was great, and they're coming back, so they're doing it at once a month, I think, at the moment.
1: Once a month. Anyway, how do you book in? Is it on Facebook?
0: Look up. Yeah. I guess if you look up sauna at the res, I don't know.
1: Sauna at the res.
0: If anyone who's done it is listening, 0488 63186, tell us, how do you find the sauna at the res?
1: Yes.
0: And yeah, you've got to book in for the next one.
1: I'm sure. That'd be in
0: that'd be in hot demand.
1: Absolutely.
0: Cold demand and then hot demand and then cold demand. Oh.
1: Yep, that's – no, I love it. And I'm thrilled that there's saunas coming to town. I'm very excited about that.
0: But what are the other saunas coming to town?
1: I think there's three, maybe – two I know of, definitely.
0: Really?
1: Yeah. One on the main – I don't know street names.
0: Yeah.
1: Maybe I do. Mawson Street, the old – there's an old factory thing there.
0: Mm.
1: And then there's one near – is it Petstock?
0: Yeah.
1: Yeah, or Pet Barn. Petstock.
0: Wow.
1: Yeah.
0: Opposite McDonald's.
1: I'd just be able to roll down the hill.
0: Go and get your sauna.
1: McDonald's.
0: And then go
1: Annie, don't ruin the dog.
0: We could have saunas instead of McDonald's.
1: I couldn't agree more.
0: Oh, yeah, why don't
1: we
0: do that?
1: We'd love to brainstorm – really great uses of that land.
0: It's true.
1: Art classes.
0: Yes, sauna.
1: Sauna. Anyway, maybe give us a message. Let us know where you're listening in from. 0488 63186. What are you doing to keep the winter
0: blues away?
1: Yeah. Keeping
0: it recover?
1: Your wholesome
0: it's,
1: time.
0: It's bear time, you know. You've got to go in and become a bear. You got to hibernate for a while.
1: I feel like this is the only season other than summer that I actively really get into reading.
0: Yeah, yeah.
1: Because you can just like, audiobooks. Yes. All right, we've yapped on for far too long.
0: Mm.
1: Guilty. Let's go listen to the Cinnamon. Cinnamon. I said that way too quick.
0: Cinnamon. Or cinnamon. Is it from nutmeg in the soup? Word association, people.
1: It is. Cinnamon. It's cover. Here we go.

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1: Good morning. You've tuned in to Thursdays on My Mind. I'm Annie Mack, and I'm here talking in the studio with Camillo DeMarco. Camillo works with Uncle Rick out at Naldoran, and we've asked him in this morning just to tell us about all things Naldoran and what's going on there. So welcome, Camillo.
2: Thank you.
1: Thanks for coming in.
2: Good to be here.
1: Yeah. So to paint a picture of Naldoran for us, mm-hmm. for someone who doesn't know anything about it.
2: Okay. Paint a picture of Naldoran. So I guess Naldoran's primary focus is working with local Aboriginal kids in the area.
1: Yep.
2: Has for about 15 years. And, yeah, it's an education-based org, Aboriginal-led, and how's the best way of putting it? Naldoran does a lot with not much.
1: Yeah.
2: It always spins me out how much amazing work and support for the community and the different spaces with not a whole lot of funding.
1: Yeah.
2: There's about 15 staff. We're all kind of part-time.
1: Yep.
2: Some staff are one days, some staff are up to 3 days a week. And, yeah, so working with the kids, I guess the core business is kids. The meeting place, which is an old school up at Yapeen,
1: mm-hmm.
2: happens every fortnight on a Friday.
1: And what happens there?
2: So Kath and some others take the kids, local Indigenous and Aboriginal kids in the area, go there, and they spend the day out there doing different activities, have lunch together, and a whole bunch of chaos and fun. So that's been going for quite a while.
1: Yeah.
2: So with Kath and Aunty Jules,
1: yep.
2: Back in the day, Aunty Julie McHale. And so, yeah, that still goes on with support with some First Nations youth and others

0: allies that support, and yeah, it's a pretty beautiful thing. I don't get up there much. It's not a space that I work in. But it's a magical thing.
1: Yeah. And so what is your role there?
0: So my role is, so I work with Uncle Rick, I guess supporting him on different projects that he wants to do, and it's pretty varied.
1: Yep. He does the Wild Man tours, doesn't
0: Wild
1: he?
0: Man, yeah, Wild Man. Yes. Wild, like the crows, so W-A-A-M-A-N, Wild Man tours. So support him with making that happen.
1: Yep.
0: And that's cool. We've been working together in different ways for probably about 10 or 12 years now, because I used to run this men's healing program up at Badak, which is Bendigo District Aboriginal Co-op, and we ran that together. So that was back in 2018, 2019. So,
1: right.
0: 2018. So what's that? 8 years? That's, yeah, I guess,
1: just before COVID hit.
0: Yeah, that was. It was before COVID. So we've been running groups together out on country with men. That's been really awesome. So that's part of my role. The other part of my role is out at the Bush Tucker Farm.
1: Yep.
0: Which is at Mamandal Gullock, where the big ancestral grandmother tree is out in Chewton. I work there with some First Nations youth and with SAS. And I guess my role there is kind of helping just to pull it together in different ways. Mm. Our CEO, Kath Koff, calls me the glue guy. So I'm kind of like in between glue, connecting different things and pulling things together. And it's always varied. It's always awesome.
1: Great.
0: It's challenging and it's rewarding and it's never the same. So, yeah, I'm really grateful for my role and fits in alignment with what I'm into. So,
1: fantastic.
0: Yeah.
1: And tell us, you mentioned there the grandmother tree.
0: Yeah.
1: I remember a couple of years ago there was big funding to save and buy the land, I think.
0: That's right. Yeah, that's right. So there's a crowdfunder. It was just before COVID, I'm pretty sure, or around 2021. I can't quite remember. It feels like it was 5 years ago. Mm. So there's a private – so to next to the tree, there was a private parcel of land that came up for sale through negotiation and relationship with the previous owners. And so, we created a crowdfunding campaign that the community was really awesome and came together and supported with, and we're eternally grateful for that.
1: And I read on your website, actually, it was something like 8 days took to raise the funds.
0: That's
1: so fast,
0: yeah,
1: isn't it?
0: Raised about 220,000 in about 8 days.
1: In eight days. That was incredible.
0: Yeah, so it was really well supported. There's a lot of love for that area for the tree, and I think what really landed for me was just the relationships that this community and support that this community has for Ngarrindjeri, which dates back to, I guess, the work here that Uncle Rick's father, Uncle Brian, has been doing in the community, working with the community, black and white, to the kind of two-way thing of learning and engagement, and you know, Ngarrindjeri means all together. So working all together. So that broadly, you can interpret that different ways, but I like to interpret that one way of that is that working black and white together and being open to working in a generous and open way, which is a pretty beautiful gift. And you know, when you think about the impacts of colonization and all the things that have happened, to still be of that generous spirit is a real special thing in this community. And I often think about the kids that, that you know, when they call out to Uncle Rick, hi, Uncle Rick, and they call to him and they know him. Mm. And for the kids in this community to have a relationship and to know who the senior elder here is beautiful.
1: Yes.
0: I don't reckon there's many towns and parts of the country where the local kids would know who that is or have that. And that's just an ongoing legacy building, from Uncle Rick's dad, Uncle Brian, and from the work that Ngarrindjeri has done, as I said, with Aunty Julie previous and others, and Kath now as a CEO over many years, and Uncle Rick continuing that work. And
1: And it is a special thing. I think you're right. It's you feel it in Castlemaine when you come, that it's you know, that it's just a given that there'll be a welcome to country and that there'll be an Aboriginal presence. And I think there is a lot of respect, which you wouldn't necessarily get in bigger towns or in other towns necessarily.
0: That's right. And so and there's a lot of allies here that want to engage, want to learn about who the local mob is and some of the stories and the and are on that journey of allyship and their own self-reflections and their own understanding of internal processes of what it is to be a settler here and reconciling that.
1: Yeah.
0: And so, you know, Castlemaine is an opportunity through that generosity to work through some of that. And I guess so when that opportunity came for people to support Nauta and buying that land, people could action that by putting some money into it. And so that's how I think we came to that 220K pretty quickly. And so that legacy now continues. We've got a bush tucker farm out there on that land that's evolving.
1: So you're growing the tucker or teaching about it or?
0: Both.
1: Both,
0: Both is happening out there.
1: Yep.
0: And ultimately the vision is to build a education place out there.
1: Yep.
0: So Malden Community Bank came on board and supported us with a really generous grant to get the ball rolling. And so off that, we got some support from another organisation, federal organisation, to which matched the funding. That was cool.
1: Mm.
0: And so we're about halfway there to build the building as far as the funding goes.
1: How big are we talking? Like just a portable or a...
0: No, it's bigger than a portable. So it's shaped like Bunjil, the eagle. It's a beautiful design that's underway. It's... how many square meters? I don't know, but I'm gonna guess about 300 square meters. So a few portables in that.
1: Yeah.
0: it's designed to be in connection with the country out there, sustainable recycled materials, and a conscious building that'll work for the educators out there to teach from. And also for community to have a connection to, and different spaces that'll work for in different ways. And now an office will be out there. Currently, we're based at Community House.
1: Okay.
0: And gets pretty hectic on a Monday when everyone's in together, and it's cool, but it can be a lot too.
1: Yeah.
0: Big energies. So. Having a building out there that we can work from in different spaces and get outside and, it's designed to connect with the outdoors and I'm really looking forward to it. So that's the kind of, nice. I guess that's another pretty key role that I'm in at the moment, just helping to pull that together and the different elements of that from, I guess, from, making that a reality, making that happen. So it's pretty exciting times.
1: Yep.
0: There's a lot going on. And
1: so will the education centre, will that be for like local schools will go out there or will it just be mob?
0: Yeah, so the meeting place will run from out there.
1: Yep.
0: Different Nauruan programs will run out there.
1: Yep.
0: But, you know, the way that site is working at the moment out at the Bush Tucker Farm is we have different groups come through, like permaculture groups and organisations come through and we've had training, self-reflection training sessions out there. We've had... different organizations have a day out there for like their own staff development day because there's a beautiful dam on the site. It's a beautiful space. And so I guess as it evolves, it'll be a space that'll you'll be able to use in different ways. So I think, you know, that relationship thing of working together with other organizations, in the community as it continues, I can imagine it'll be used in a whole bunch of ways. So so it's predominantly for the Aboriginal community, but there'll be lots of crossover and working together.
1: Yeah, great. And you mentioned the Wahman tours that you run with Uncle Rick.
0: Yeah.
1: What do you do on those tours?
0: So that's the first Saturday of every month.
1: Yep.
0: We leave from we meet at the meeting at the market building in town there on Austin Street.
1: Yep.
0: 10 a.m. And it goes for 2 hours. That's a Saturday tour. So people can book through Humanitix or look up Waman Tours, WAAMAN. And Uncle Rick takes, so we'll have the bus there and a couple of buses, depending on how many people. And Uncle Rick takes people out on site to different sites and teach them different cultural things and some of the history of the area. And depending on, what Uncle Rick is feeling on the day, where we go, depends on, what unfolds. So there's scar trees, there's different sites, rock wells, different things. And it's always cool. And his knowledge and ability to retain facts and figures and know all the things, and particularly around when the gold rush happened here and the clash that happened and that time, it always blows me away. What he can, the amount of knowledge that he holds is, it's always amazing to be part of. And no matter how many times I've done the tour with him, it's always,
1: Learn something new.
0: Totally.
1: Yeah.
0: So I really recommend it. So people check out the website, the Waman Tours website.
1: Yep.
0: And
1: anyone can go. It's open to all ages, all genders, everything.
0: That's right. And
1: just wear good shoes.
0: Yeah, and accessibility is pretty good. We don't go far, like from the bus, so it's pretty accessible for people who might have accessibility issues. So it's really friendly in that sense, and it's always a good day. People love it, and it's a special thing that happens here on the first Saturday of every month. So people can often bring their families from Melbourne up, or visitors from overseas, and also we do quite a few where organisations take their staff out for a staff day. We can do separate ones that aren't on a Saturday if it's during the week. So if people just reach me through the Waman Tours website or through Nowdarun, then we can make that happen for organisations and stuff too.
1: Yeah, great. And how important do you think it is for people to come and sort of learn about the local history and even, like, as you said, the gold rush, what happened there with Indigenous?
0: Well, from my perspective, I think it's really important. I think, everyone's at a different journey with reconciling how they are here living on stolen land. And I think doing a tour with Uncle Rick is an awesome starting point. And regardless of where you're at, I think there's always, like I said, there's always not things to be learned and knowledge to be learned. And, Uncle Rick's really generous with his time and with answering people's questions or understanding. And he's a cruisy guy too, I've had my own experiences of somehow pissing off an elder and Uncle Rick's he's a different kind of fella. He's cruisy and approachable and and if he can answer it, he will.
1: And like you say, it's that getting to know people, isn't it, really? Right. How to interact with people and learn from, I was going to say, the horse's mouth, but, it's just great that he's there and so available. It's great. Yeah. So other than they can do the Waman Tours, how can people get involved in Nowdarun if they're interested in finding out more or just being part of it?
0: I think definitely check the website out. We're not far off rejigging the whole website.
1: Yep.
0: When the building starts happening, and we're hoping to that might be later in the year, but pretty confident it's a this year thing. I'll help to make find days where the community can come out and come to the site, see what's happening, get involved if they want to. There might be working bee days where, for me, it's really important to find ways that people have, this is a community building in some ways, it's important that, it's a shared project and,
1: sort of the community help build it from the ground up.
0: That's right. That's a beautiful part of it and a generous way that Nowdarun has worked previously and the building will be the same. There'll be opportunities there for, people to come and connect in that space, to work together on it and be part of the journey. So stay tuned.
1: Great. So there you go, peoples. Hop onto the website and have a look at Nowdarun and watch out for, what's the name of the building again? Is there a name yet? Or
0: Mamandok Gulk Education Place, which means ancestor tree.
1: Lovely. Thanks, Camillo. That's great. No worries. Thanks for talking to us.
0: Yep, thank you.
1: See ya.
0: See ya.
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3: You're listening to Main FM. It's Annie Mac and Erica. And we've had a very laid back morning.
2: Yeah, what did that text us say?
3: We actually have had a message in, very exciting. Enjoying the laid back program this morning.
2: Nice.
3: Thank you for messaging in.
2: Yes, it's good to be laid back.
3: And we just had listened to a fabulous pre-recorded interview that you had a chat with
2: Camillo. Yes, how good is Nalderun?
3: Oh, it's fabulous.
2: Doing amazing things. And the Wawa tour sound great. And I just love that story about the grandmother tree and how quickly they raise that money to buy it. Like, so, you know, the whole town's right behind it. It's a pretty special thing about Castlemaine, really, and the region.
3: Mm,
2: people jump on board and support our Indigenous people, which is great.
3: And what was I thinking? God, that was such a beautiful interview. And I think Camilla was talking about he was saying that a lot of Castlemanians really are working to understand what it means to be a settler living here. And there's a lot of work, even the meaning of Nalderung, which was beautiful.
2: Altogether.
3: I took notes all together.
2: Yeah. And the generosity of, you know, Uncle Rick and his forefathers and all the mob that work at Nalderun, really, just, you know, working together. And it's just an inbuilt part of the psyche here, really, is to work together, I think, which is a really nice thing to be part of.
3: Yep.
2: So there's so many – you had some lovely artists there before too.
3: Oh, yeah, we've got to back announce, probably for 45 minutes. Okay,
2: sorry. Well, not that long.
3: We had I mean, we've played a few songs without. What have we had? We've had Old Fitzroy by Dan Sultan.
2: Yeah, nice.
3: Which, fabulous.
2: Cinnamon. Who is a Cinnamon? That was a lovely one.
3: Cinnamon. Sorry, I said it really quick. So that was a cover, obviously, by our good favourite. Who is it? Oh, my gosh, Cinnamon. Who's Nina Simone?
2: Oh, yeah, she did one version.
3: Oh, who did the original?
2: Well, there was Peter, Paul and Mary, I think.
3: Oh, my gosh.
2: Yeah, it goes way back.
3: In my mind, Nina's the OG.
2: No.
3: You learn something new every day, everyone. okay, cool. I'm going to Google and learn more about that.
2: Yeah, everyone's done a cover of that.
3: Oh, have they?
2: everyone.
3: Big calls here this morning. But that was a cover by Eleanor Jurlangali Dixon. So she's an artist from remote Northern Territory of Malinja, which is located exactly halfway between Alice Springs and Darwin. Just really beautiful singer.
2: Yeah, great version.
3: And so there's a little some fun facts here. So Eleanor's played at St. Kilda Festival, WOMAD, Panama, supported Kim Gordon, Dan Sultan and the Dirty Three. So that's Warren Ellis from Nick Cave.
2: Yeah.
3: On the national tour. And in August 2025, she launched a groundbreaking new project in collaboration with the Dirty Three, performing debut track Alice Rising.
2: Mm.
3: I couldn't find that anywhere. So nice. I will continue to find it.
2: Good.
3: Because I can only imagine how nice that is.
2: Mm.
3: Yep. Anyway, fabulous.
2: We're playing lots of Indigenous music this morning as part of our continuation of NAIDOC Week and our deadly show this morning. I hope it's deadly. It feels a bit more laid back than deadly, but that's okay.
3: Well, we're here to play some tunes. And
2: have we got a nice Electric Fields one? Are you going to do that at some point?
3: Oh, my gosh, yes. What would you like?
2: I just put you on the spot there, haven't I? Can I tell you, though, that I I have been at Alice Springs recently this year in April.
3: Yes.
2: Hello, Katie. And I saw Electric Fields play at the Putchema Light Festival. Oh, my goodness. They are just brilliant, those two. There's a keyboard player and singer.
3: Okay.
2: And they were up – he was just such a great voice. He's got such an amazing, amazing voice. And he got his grandmothers up and his aunties because he's from up that way. So they hopped up on stage and they're all dancing with him and he's looking fabulous in his beautiful hair and costume. He's such an entertainer, such a great voice, such a I don't know, he just expands Aboriginal culture to a whole new generation, I reckon.
3: Beautiful.
2: Yeah, it's fabulous to see. And everyone just, we had a ball.
3: Okay, I know, I do remember I saw your photos on Facebook.
2: Yeah. So we have to play some of them
3: before we go. Let's play a tune now. It's 8:36. Nice. This means we'll probably get to listen to this closing song in full, which is a delight.
2: Nice.
3: Usually we have to finish off at 8:45. So we're wrapping up pretty soon, folks.
2: So saying goodbye.
3: Tune in at 8:45 for the lowdown. Yeah. You'll probably hear Annie Mac's voice again.
2: No.
3: Are you on this one?
2: Oh, actually, I think I am.
3: Oh, there you go.
2: Sorry.
3: And then you've got Bruce from 9 a.m.
2: 9 o'clock, yeah. Have a great day, everyone, and thanks for listening.
3: Do you have a favourite tune exactly? I do have one. Okay, we've got Don't You Worry.
2: Nice.
3: Electric Fields,
2: Annie Mac. Perfect. Have a good day, everyone.

0: Good morning and welcome to The Lowdown for this week beginning Monday 13th of July. Production and broadcasting for The Lowdown happens on Dja Dja Wurrung country. We acknowledge all the Jara people and hope they had a great NAIDOC week last week. Here on The Lowdown, we share the latest in community news and free or low-cost community events and classes. So you might like to get a pen so you can jot down any details as we go through. Don't worry if you miss anything, as this show is repeated at the same time every morning this week. Okay, let's get going for this week, starting Monday, 13th of July. Newstead Midwinter Dance. Kick up your heels at the annual Newstead Midwinter Dance at Newstead Community Centre from 7pm to 11pm this coming Saturday, 18th of July. The event will feature Band Without Borders, pumping out klezmer, gypsy, Balkan and Greek tunes to raise your spirits. You won't need a partner. A dance caller will show you the steps and teach dancers from around the globe. Tickets for this non-alcoholic event are $30 or $20 concession, and they're free for children under 12. Light refreshments, tea and coffee will be offered. 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Stirring Strings at CAM. Coming up at the Castlemaine Art Museum on Saturday, 25th of July, is New York-based Australian classical guitarist Rupert Boyd, who will present music from contemporary Brazil to Baroque Germany to Spain, Argentina, and even music from Africa in an hour-long concert. Rupert has performed across four continents, from New York's Carnegie Hall to festivals in Europe, China, Nepal, the Philippines, Japan, Vietnam, New Zealand, and now Australia. The concert will run from 5:30pm to 7pm. It's on Saturday the 25th of July. 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Weaving the River Workshop. Lovers of the mighty Loddon River, join Weaving the River artists Roger McKindley and Forrest Kegel at Newstead Arts Hub from 11am Sunday 26th of July to create small metal river creatures from reclaimed, recycled old iron and copper. You can drop in for an hour or stay for the whole day, connect over a cuppa and do some drawings and make simple shapes and small river critters for the hub's fence. BYO any tools you have, welding tools, safety equipment and any bits of old metal or copperware you'd like to donate or work with. There'll also be some safety glasses, gloves and a few hand tools available. Weaving the River is a community arts project at Newstead Arts Hub that celebrates the community's connection to the mighty Loddon River. Enjoy the atmosphere of making and creating together and sharing stories from 11am to 3pm, Sunday, 26th of July at 8A Tivy Street, Newstead. And there's lots of art around town for you to enjoy this winter. One of them is Artists at the Grist. The Agitation Hill artists gather at the Anglican Church Hall on the third Thursday of each month from 1pm to 4pm to create together in their chosen mediums. And they are now exhibiting their works, so you can enjoy a range of original landscapes and portraits and everything in between over your next croissant until the 31st of July at Grist Bakery, which is located on Duke Street, Wesley Hill. It's open 7am to 5pm, Monday to Friday. And artists at Fee Broadway, the walls of Fee Broadway Theatre Foyer are alive with local art, with the Fee Broadway Theatre Foyer exhibition program now underway. So following a call out for expressions of interest earlier in the year, 10 artists or groups of artists have been chosen and accepted for exhibition dates over the coming year. So the program features something for everyone to enjoy, with new work changing every 2 months. Exhibitions in the 2026-2027 program include photography, vibrant acrylics, watercolour, pen and ink, carvings and lots more. For a rundown of the exhibiting artists and when their work will be exhibited, search mountalexander.vic www.fee-broadway-theatre-foyer. And reclaiming what was lost. Opening celebrations for Castlemaine Art Museum's upcoming exhibition, A Crate Full of Mangoes, by Rhett DaCosta, will kick off from 2pm to 4pm Saturday, 1st of August. The theme of The Crate Full of Mangoes is the apartment in Bombay where the artist lived for 6 years before his family emigrated to Australia. And when he left India, he lost something profound. It would be 15 years before he returned to that apartment, and over the subsequent trips back, he looked for answers to unmasked questions. So A Crate Full of Mangoes is about trying to reclaim the thing that was lost. So that's Saturday, 1st of August. And tune in because Battle of the Bands is back. If you're a young musician or a band in the Mount Alexander Shire area looking for an opportunity to perform, apply for the Battle of the Bands 2026. This is the opportunity you've been waiting for. Applications are open to young people aged 12 to 20 years, and the competition is open to bands, soloists and duos in any style of music. So get your skates on. You need to apply before the 20th of July, and then you can have a crack at the grand prize of $500. Woo. This year's Battle of the Bands will be held on 28th of August at the Theatre Royal. So for more information, and if you need help applying, email youth@mountalexander.vic.gov.au or call 5471 1743. You can also visit Mount Alexander Shire youth.com.au/Battle of the Bands 2026, and all the information is there. A winter literary treat. Four different writers with four very different books will be guests at Northern Books' special winter literary event on Saturday, 25th of July. This event will showcase both new and established writers and dive a little deeper into the writing process, as well as the stories themselves. It will run from 2 to 4:30pm on Saturday 25th of July at the Castlemaine Bowling Club. That's 17 to 27 Berkeley Street, Castlemaine. Tickets are $30 or $50 with a $25 book voucher included. Book through Try Booking. Just search A Winter Book Chat at the Bolo. And there's an encore show. On 26th of July, experience a night of immersive, meditative dream pop with Misty Greenvale and friends at Castlemaine Art Museum. Misty Greenvale is the latest project of Felicity Cripps. She's ex-Theatre Royal owner-operator, and you can look forward to ethereal, resonant vocals, hypnotic textures and repetition, and these combine to form a sound that reaches through the listener toward the cosmos and beyond. Tickets are $30, concession $25, or black ticks $10. Search the events tab on the Castlemaine Art Museum's website. The Repair Cafe is looking for volunteers. So just a reminder that the next Repair Cafe will be held on Sunday, 26th of July, and that they're always on the lookout for more volunteer fixers. 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Time to get planting. Also, on Sunday 26th of July is National Tree Day 2026, and Connecting Country and Harcourt Valley Landcare Group are inviting everyone to come along to Harcourt for a fun couple of hours to help them plant a new mix of grasses and shrubs. along Barkers Creek at Harcourt. So it's just north of the playground, and this is to help create habitat and restore vegetation to the area. There'll also be nest box painting, water watch bug identification, a wren garden demonstration, colouring and more. Plus, Rotary Castlemaine will be providing a free barbecue lunch. So you just need to bring along your own drinking water and favourite planting tools, and wear good gardening gloves, hat, sturdy footwear and clothing suitable for weather on the day. The day will run from 10 a.m. to noon, park just north of the playground along High Street, and follow the signs across the Tollgate Bridge and to the picnic ground. Landcare Champions. Landcare Australia is calling on communities to shine a light on the local legends and groups making a real difference to the health of our land, water and environment. Nominations are now open for the 2026 State and Territory Landcare Awards. 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CTC is looking for people with and without experience in theatre. The company hopes to build a community of participants that mirrors the rich and diverse community we live in. The auditions will be held on the 1st and 2nd of August, but if you can't make it to these sessions, you can email the director, Brendan McDougall, and his email is brendanmcdougall@gmail.com, to arrange an alternative time. For all the information you need and to book your audition, head to castlemainetheatrecompany.com. Trivia night. It's time to brush up on your trivia knowledge and grab your brainiest friends and head down to the Castlemaine Community House for their trivia night. It's back, it's bigger, and it's better than ever. The Night of Nights will be held at the Castlemaine Town Hall on Saturday, 8th of August. There'll be a bar and bar snacks available to buy, sorry, no BYO, along with free tea and coffee. 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So remember, that's at the Castlemaine Town Hall, Saturday, 8th of August. 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There's a weekly Scrabble and game session at the Ray Bradfield Room. 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That's all from us here at The Lowdown. 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

And good morning. Welcome to The Bigger Picture right here on Main FM 94.9. I'm Bruce and I'm here for the next 2 hours to fill you in on some of the stories that have been bubbling up through our media over the last week and try and make sense of them in a way. I've got a few interesting clips I'm going to play you today, and it's sort of all... Everything seems to be starting to point towards, well, I mean, a mess in the Middle East, of course, but we won't get into that too much today. But certainly, it's starting to point towards AI, yes, and what it means. So I'll try and unpack a little bit of that today. It's a huge topic, and I've no doubt over the next few years, whoever's sitting in a seat on a radio station or a TV station are going to be talking about it. They were certainly talking about it this morning on the ABC. It's even hitting the news this week with our Prime Minister. Did you keep up with that? Yeah, well, actually, they're doing some really good and interesting things in Australia at the moment, and I'm very pleased to see that they're on the front foot and not on the back foot. So often when we have something technological come along, and AI is one of those things, you know, the government is always slow to react. Well, they know, I think they know, or they've probably been told anyway, that with AI, if we don't get on the

because you'll need them on, mostly so people won't run at the back of you. Anyway, what's today's temperature? It's heading towards a fairly chilling 15. Yeah, once it gets to about 15, you sort of know it's cool. It got to 6 overnight, which wasn't too bad. Tomorrow, a bit cooler, 14. Saturday, a bit cooler, 13. And then Sunday, bumping back up to 14 again. So it's going to be a wintry 4 days, isn't it? Overnights, that will really show you how cool it's going to be, because Friday, overnight, it's going to be 2 degrees. Saturday, 3 degrees. Saturday, 3 degrees. And Sunday, 1 degree. But there is a little bit of sunshine available through a cloud, apparently, on Sunday. Saturday will be cloudy. Oh, well, good days to go watch the footy, I suppose. Friday, I've only got really fog here is what's going to happen, but we shall see. Anyway, where are we up to? That's the weather. And what about what's been happening in the news? Well, a number of things. In Australia, there's been quite a few crime things that have sort of bumped up. And I don't know where they've actually come from. Is it just a slow news week or what, that they suddenly revisit these things? But one of Australia's biggest criminal investigations this week continued. 4 more people were charged. Apparently, they alleged being, the people who kidnapped and murdered 85-year-old Chris Bagsarian. Police allege he was mistaken for another individual. And this is bringing, would you believe, the total number of people over this incident to 11. 11 people. The case has attracted national attention because of its unusual circumstances and the large number of alleged participants. So, yeah, this is a really curious case and, a very sad one, I guess, for all those people who are involved. Isn't it amazing the tenacity of the police force and how they get their person when they really put their efforts in, and it must be awful for them when they put their efforts in and they don't get their person, but it looks like this one's going to pay off. So that'd be a story I think be worth following just for the human interest side of things. Also, the Peter Falconio case, I'd clean forgotten about it until I saw the picture yesterday. That was that dreadful British backpacker murder, Peter Falconio. He was up in his in the Northern Territory on holiday, I believe, with his fiance or someone. Anyway, the thing was, they caught the guy who did it, but he's just recently passed away, I believe, and they were desperate for him to say, look, where is the body, so that family and so forth can get closure, and they won't get it. And authorities say the investigation does remain open, and there's actually $500,000 reward. So there's a nice bit of cash if you're a sleuth and you could figure that one out. It's I've lived in the Northern Territory not for a long time, about 6 months. I lived up there around Tennant Creek, and I can tell you it's one interesting thing I found living there. If you actually take yourself out into the desert, which everybody does eventually, you find that it's really interesting because there's so few features that you can fix on that it's very easy to get turned around and lose your bearings. So I guess even somebody who, knows where something is, they have a hard time trying to find it. So, good luck with that one. And, of course, it seems like the desert never changes, but of course it changes constantly up there as well. And with all the additional rain we've had throughout the entire nation, I would think many places would be showing flora that we don't normally see. And of course you've got the fauna as well that dig holes and change the landscape. So what else is on the news? Well, environmental concerns. Marine biologists linked an unusually high number of dolphin deaths in South Australia to a large algal bloom that has reduced fish stocks. Scientists are warning that warmer oceans and changing environmental conditions may make similar events more frequent. It seems to be a real problem, doesn't it? With the President of the United States, who can't get himself a pool that looks blue, to somewhere like a dolphin in South Australia. These algal blooms cause a lot of problems. Let's hope they can find out
what we can do about it.

0: I think they know now that it's the warmer oceans. Okay, crime and AI. Yes, I did tell you we'll be talking about AI today. Australia's eSafety Commissioner warned that AI-generated scams and, quote, sextortion continue to rise rapidly, particularly affecting teenage boys and young men. Criminals are increasingly using AI-generated images and convincing fake identities to extort victims. So what can you do about this? Well, if you're a young person, I think the first thing you need to know is don't put your image anywhere online. Even so-called safe places like Facebook is a real problem. I think you need to make some sort of a pact that, you know, you're not going to put yourself up there, because those images can then be AI changed and maybe put you in circumstances that you don't want to be in or may have a hard time trying to talk your way out of. And apparently, yes, it's boys that's being affected with this. So be very careful. If you know anybody in this category that might need a little bit of a hint about what they're doing online, well, this is something that's a real thing. And it's not that the boys are doing it. No, it's the fact that there's other people out there who are, in the words of this article, sextorting them, which means they're basically making compromising pictures and then, you know, blackmailing people. Terrible, isn't it? You can imagine the pressure that would put on anyone. Anyway, health researchers reported that cancer diagnoses among younger Australians continue to increase, although treatments are also improving survival rates. Scientists are investigating lifestyle, environmental and genetic factors behind the trend. Well, you know, I see a lot of stuff out there, and increasingly when I go to the supermarket, I pick up whatever I'm about to purchase and look carefully. And boy, you have to look carefully because it's so small, to see what's in it. And it's just disgusting to see the amount of chemicals that are going into our bodies via simple foods that we thought once upon a time there was nothing much to it. Yeah, it's just a can of tomatoes. What's in it? Water, tomatoes, maybe a bit of salt or something. Nuh-uh. You want to have a look at some of these things. And some of the ones that you're very used to, like Cadbury's chocolates, well, we all know what's happened there, don't we? Although Cadbury's now trying to backtrack a little bit. But what can you do? Even biscuits the other day. Now, I saw a biscuit brand which I particularly like. They actually are very popular and they actually come from the UK, but they sell them widely in Australia, including in Castlemaine. And these biscuits, apparently in Britain, well, you know, a bit like Arnott's biscuits, are much loved. Anyway, recently they've changed the ones that have chocolate on them, and now they're putting, you know, palm oil and all sorts of rubbish in there, and there's no real chocolate on it. So I picked up the packet that I get that's supposedly got dark chocolate on it, had a read of the ingredients, and it was okay. Yeah, you see, I think they're starting to realise the Australian consumer is not going to tolerate, you know, swapping out perfectly good chocolate for something that's not chocolate, and yet try and pretend that the item being sold, whether it's a biscuit with chocolate on it or a chocolate bar instead, yeah, they're trying to convince you that it is chocolate. So be very careful, particularly with confectionery. It has a lot of rubbish in there. And I can sometimes wonder if that doesn't contribute to some of the health ailments people have. Okay, internationally, what's going on? Well, what a basket case the whole situation in Iran is. The Americans can't win it. In fact, the Americans have lost it. Iran is just sitting back and doing exactly what they said they'd do, and who knows where it's all going. Meanwhile, Europeans have been helping out the Ukraine, which, of course, is annoying the Russians, and the Russians are starting to get very militant about that because the Ukrainians are sort of really giving the Russians a bloody nose at the moment. So where's it all going? It's terrible. Nobody seems to be able to sit down and be logical and calm about it. I hope we're not heading towards any kind of conflict that involves nuclear weapons, because that really would be bad. But we'll see what happens. Some shipping seems to be getting through the Strait of Hormuz. I'm surprised we haven't seen more effects here in Australia, but I put that down to the fact that there's a lot of things happening in the background, behind the scenes, and I think our government jumped in very early and made some deals that seem to be working, and hence we're driving around in our monster trucks still and not worrying too much about fuel. Okay, what about this one? The European Union announced an additional 1 billion euro package aimed at supporting the reconstruction and humanitarian recovery in Gaza. Well, that's terrific, isn't it? But it's just euros. I wonder if they'll be able to get in there and do anything about it, because I can't see Israel ever wanting to allow Gaza to be, well, recovered. Wildfires, yes, they've been having a very hot time in Europe, and there are several large wildfires. We call them bushfires. They're wildfires, though, and they've affected several parts of Europe. France, Spain, the hardest hit. Look, if you're having a holiday anywhere in Europe, I think it really pays to try and work out what is the temperature over there at the moment, because although you can't do anything about it, at least you can probably dress appropriately and, you know, not pack 12 jumpers or something. High temperatures, prolonged dry conditions continue to create difficult firefighting conditions across southern Europe. So just be aware of that, particularly if you're going to do something like go on a motoring holiday. Economic developments. Well, markets spent much of the week focused on rising government bond yields. Now, look, this is a really difficult topic, I think. Most people don't really understand it, including myself. But the point is that when the bond yields go up, that means when they're worth more, what people do is they cash in their bonds. Then that means the country that sold them the bonds in the first place has to take the bonds back and provide currency for it. Now, they try and do it with their hard currency like American dollars, but they're wanting gold, and most of the bonds are written that way. So, yeah, you're in this real problem with the bond yield rising. In other words, the interest rate pressure is on, and that means that it's not good for anybody in Australia just trying to get a home loan, because you'll find that things like interest rates will be under pressure to go up. The bond yield, it seems to be completely disconnected to the rest of the economy, certainly to the average punter out there. But no, it actually means that when the bond yields go up, which they are at the moment, and they're going up and they continue to go up, it means that there's no relenting with interest rates. They're going up as well. Okay, a couple of trends worth watching for the news. Well, AI is becoming a tool for organised crime. Well, surprise, surprise. It seems one of the early adopters of technology is always criminal minds. But Australian authorities are increasingly warning about AI-assisted fraud and identity crime. One I heard about, which is awful, is where someone rings you up and on the line is one of your loved ones saying that they've been kidnapped and, you know, please help, etc. And what they've done is they've cloned the voice of someone, and it's someone that you know, and it sounds like someone you know is appealing for help, appealing for money to be released, and it's all just artificially contrived. How do they do it? Well, they ring you up one day and they say, I've got a small survey here, would you be interested in? Yeah. And you sort of stay on the line. You know, they only need 3 seconds of your voice, of you talking, to be able to then get an AI computer to work out how to make your, or how to make a artificial voice sound exactly like you. So be very careful. If someone does try and do some scam along the line, you think, this isn't right, yeah, check first. Do other things. Don't automatically assume that it's correct. It could be fake. Deep fake. Geopolitical fragmentation continues. Nations are building regional defence partnerships. Australia is certainly doing that. And reassessing supply chains in response to growing instability. Oh, yes. And it looks like we are certainly got a good foot in the door now for many of the nations in the Pacific that we weren't on real good terms with, you know, nations like Fiji and Tonga and, you know, Solomon Islands and so on, which is a good thing, a good thing. Climate impacts, they're becoming more visible. Heat waves, yeah, we know about that, and wildfires, we talked about that. But marine ecosystem disruptions are appearing simultaneously across multiple regions. Well, didn't they warn us about climate change? What about all those naysayers? Are they going to own up to the fact that you got it wrong? I hope you do, because it's not going to make a damn, is it? It's not going to make any difference, even if people do say, yeah, I'm sorry about that, I was wrong. No, it's too late, and I think it is too late for some small climates anyway. Energy security, well, it remains central. Developments in the Strait of Hormuz show how quickly things can change. On the flip side, Australia is now being held up, and I've seen this several times over the last week, as one of the nations doing the right thing. We're one of the only nations out there that have got true energy security through the use of renewables. That's right, you heard it right. Yes, indeed. In fact, so much so that in October, the government is going to actually make power free to Australians. That's right. I think it's between, 12 and 3 or something like that. You can just download as much power as you want for free because we've got an oversupply of power. Why? All those solar panels on roofs, all those wind farms that have been constructed, etc. So, well done, Australia. But what are you doing to secure your house energy-wise? If you can afford it, I reckon at least start with some solar panels. Okay, of course, in any news, there is some stories that don't receive much attention, and looking through the news over the last week, the increasing use of AI in cyber-enabled extortion, well, it's something's getting a little bit of coverage now, but scientists also growing concerned that marine heat events affecting coastal systems. Yeah, well, we did talk about that. It's just starting to have the penny drop there with some of these scientists that, we're starting to get local effects now. And it's not just something happening overseas like, oh, hasn't it been hot in Washington? Or, you know, look, they've got a wildfire in Spain. Yeah. European nations accelerating independent missile defence cooperation, signalling a gradual shift in the continent's long-term security planning. Now, that's sort of all code words or jingoism or whatever it is that says, yeah, we're getting away from the Americans now. Yeah, we're going to build our own stuff, we're going to sell it to ourselves, and we're going to try and be, yeah, not caught up with the American industrial military complex. Because let's face it, hasn't done those countries in the Middle East much good, has it? Oh, well, that's about it really for the news. There's not too much more to add except to say that it is a bit depressing at times, but it's also got some positives in there. And I think the positives at the moment are actually coming out of this place, the country of Australia. That's one good thing to know, isn't it? Okay, so do you ever long for the past, though? Yeah, I know, it can get hard, can't it? So I came across this little video, and it doesn't really matter that it's a video because it's just a talking head anyway, and he's talking about what do you miss, particularly from maybe 40 years ago, pushing 50 years ago, 1980s. And maybe there's some things that we've given up because we wanted that shiny new phone that has not really worked out for us. I kind of like some of the things this guy says, so do listen to this one. I think it's very important. Meantime, let's have a couple of little important... let me just cue it up here. Oh, yeah, a couple of important announcements, of course. 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
7: A lot of nostalgia content presents certain eras as perfect times we should return to. That's not what this video is. I was a teenager in the 1980s, and I really did enjoy that era, though. And sometimes I have this fantasy where I'd love to go back for a couple of weeks and just blend in and be my current age, just to walk into a record store, drive around without a phone in my pocket in one of the old cars I grew up around, sit in a world that felt like it was a little more built for human beings to live in. But the fantasy I actually want to talk about today is a different one. It's the one where I wish we could rewind certain parts of daily life to that era and just sort of leave them that way. Not the whole decade, not all of the parts of it, just the parts that made life better. And I don't have this fantasy very often, but when I do, I think there's more to it than just missing the past. And you might say, but you were young in the 80s. Of course it was better then. Well, sure. When you're young, life hits differently. I get that. But the parts I'm going to talk about today, I don't think had anything to do with me being young then. It's just the core ways life has changed since then. And I'm not pretending the 80s were better for everyone. A lot of modern life is better. But, and this is important, the world can improve in some ways and still lose things that matter. And that's exactly what I think has happened. I'm not interested in reliving my glory days. That's not what this is. What I've started to realize is that when I catch myself longing for that era, my mind isn't really reaching for the 1980s. Sure, I like music of the era and other things. I like thinking about them and so on, but it's reaching for specific things about how life worked back then. Things that have quietly disappeared from modern life. And I think examining what those things actually are is more useful than just telling ourselves to stop being nostalgic. We need to blindly accept everything as it is today and move forward. Because if we can name what we actually miss, we might understand more about why modern life feels the way it does and why that feeling isn't just nostalgia. Here are six things about that era that I think we lost and what that might tell us about how we're living now. Number one, the freedom to be unreachable. When you left the house in the 80s, you were just gone. That was it. If someone called your house and you weren't there, either someone picked up the phone or it just kept ringing. And when the answering machine eventually came into being, it was a boundary nobody had to think about. Somebody called and they left you a message and you got back to them when you could. Nobody expected anything faster than that. And think about what that actually meant for daily life. Saturday afternoon, you're in the garage or out running errands, or maybe you're out fishing, and no one on the planet could reach you. No one even tried. And that was normal. You weren't avoiding anything. You weren't making a statement. You were just out. Now, compare that to what it takes to be unavailable today. You have to silence your phone or turn off notifications, explain to people why you didn't respond. If you go a few hours without answering a text, people wonder if something's wrong. Being unreachable has gone from the default state of a normal day to being something you have to actively create and then defend. What a lot of people miss isn't the 1980s specifically, it's the experience of being left alone without that requiring an explanation. Number two, when the world stayed out of your head. Here's a typical morning in 1986. You woke up, you had coffee, maybe you read the paper, maybe you turned on the radio, and the news was limited. But plenty was still happening. There was a lot of bad news in the world in the 80s. But the difference was the delivery system. The evening news was 30 minutes long. The paper was however many pages it was. And when you finished, you were done. There was nothing else to scroll. There was no feed refreshing with new things to be upset about. You got the information and then you went about your day. Now think about what happens before most people have even finished their first cup of coffee today. Notifications from last night, texts, emails, a news app with 15 headlines, and every one of them is engineered to trigger an emotional reaction. You open social media, and within 60 seconds, you've been exposed to a political argument, someone's outrage about something, a clip designed to make you angry, maybe some war footage, three opinions about something you hadn't even thought about yet. And that's all before 7 or 8 in the morning. The issue isn't that bad things didn't exist in the 80s. The issue is that the entire world didn't have a direct line into your head at all hours of the day. Your nervous system had time to settle. Your mind had room to think about your life, your work, your family, your plans, your interests, without constantly processing the problems of 8 billion other people. A lot of guys feel like their brains are noisier than they used to be, and they're not imagining it. The amount of information coming at us today is orders of magnitude more than anything a human brain was designed to handle. We adapted to a world where information came in small, finite doses with natural breaks between them. That world doesn't exist anymore. Number three, before everything became content. This one is sort of hard to explain to anyone who didn't live through it because it sounds like I'm romanticizing being bored or something. I'm not. In the 80s, you could spend Saturday working on a car in the driveway or going fishing or listening to a record or a cassette from front to back or just hanging out with a buddy, talking about nothing in particular. And none of that needed to be anything. It didn't need to be photographed or documented. It didn't need to be a practice or a ritual. It wasn't content. It wasn't a side hustle. It was just a Saturday. You went on vacation. You took some pictures. You got them developed a week later. You maybe put them in a shoebox or a photo album. You showed them to someone if they came over. That was the whole cycle. That experience happened, and then it became a memory. It didn't become a post. It didn't become something that needed to be compared to other people's vacations in real time. Today, there's this quiet pressure on everything to justify itself. Hobbies become side hustles. Fitness becomes an identity. Even retirement, just the concept of stopping work and enjoying your life, gets turned into a project that needs to be optimized and planned and branded and strategized and contentified. And look, I get the irony of me saying this on a YouTube channel. And I'm not saying none of this should exist. I'm saying that the thing many of us miss is the experience of doing something that didn't need to produce anything. It didn't need to be shared, didn't need to be improved, a thing that could just be what it was, where we could be fully present with it in the moment, and that was enough. Number four, a world your hands could fix. Now, I've been a car enthusiast my whole life, and I can remember a time when I could pop the hood on my car and actually understand everything I was looking at. Everything was right there, belts, hoses, carburetor, etc. You could actually see the engine. You could reach in and touch the parts. If you could unscrew a wing nut, you could change the air filter. And if something broke, there was a reasonable chance you could fix it yourself, or your buddy could, or someone down the street could. Parts were available, they were affordable, and the whole thing operated on mechanical logic that you could learn. Now I open the hood on a modern car and there's a plastic cover over everything. Half the systems are controlled by software. The diagnostic codes require a specific tool to read, and in a lot of cases, even if you can read the code and identify the problem, you can't actually fix it without proprietary equipment. The car is objectively more advanced, and in my opinion, it's more complex than it needs to be and has more potential failure points, but ironically, though, we now have less relationship with it, less authority over it. It doesn't even feel like it's ours to truly own anymore. And it's not just cars. It's everything. Your dryer breaks. It used to be a $14 part in 20 minutes with a screwdriver. Now it's a circuit board, and the manufacturer doesn't sell the board separately, so you're replacing the whole unit. Your TV, your phone, your other appliances, they're sealed. They're not meant to be opened by you. They're designed to be replaced when they stop working. What's been lost here goes deeper than convenience. A guy used to have a real direct relationship with the physical stuff in his life. He could understand it, maintain it, and fix it. That gave him a kind of authority over his own world. He was competent in a way that was tangible. He could solve problems with his hands and his experience. And that's all been replaced in a lot of areas by call support or schedule a service appointment. And for a lot of men, especially guys who grew up fixing and building things and figuring stuff out, that shift doesn't just feel inconvenient. It feels like the world has been deliberately redesigned to make us dependent. Number five, when you didn't have to question everything. Now, I want to be clear. I'm not pretending the 80s were some kind of golden age of honesty. People got conned. Institutions failed. Corruption existed. I know that. None of that is new. But there was something fundamentally different about moving through an ordinary day back then. You went to a restaurant because someone you knew said it was good. You didn't cross-reference 200 online reviews and then try to figure out which ones were fake. You bought something from a store, and the transaction was a transaction. Nobody was harvesting your purchase data to retarget you with ads for the next 6 months. You watched the news, and you could mostly take it at face value. Was there bias? Sure. But the news wasn't algorithmically optimized to keep you angry so you'd keep watching. Your mechanic was a person, not a company. Your doctor was a person, not an institution. Your kid's school was a school. These things had a basic straightforwardness to them that's hard to describe until you realize how much of it is gone. Now think about what it takes to get through a normal day with your guard at the right level. Is this email legitimate or is it a phishing attempt? Is this product review real or did the company pay for it? Is this news story reporting facts or is it just designed to provoke a reaction? Is this company going to sell my information? Is this music AI generated? Is that photo real? It's exhausting, and it's constant. Most of us have gotten so used to it that we don't even recognize it as a burden anymore. It's just the way things are. But it is a burden. It's a tax on your mental energy every single day. This background process of having to audit and verify and second guess almost everything you interact with. I think the thing most people miss isn't some perfect and innocent world that never existed. It's the ability to get through a normal day without feeling like you need to be a hyper-vigilant detective about everything. Number six, when scarcity made things matter. I remember being 15 years old, waiting for a specific album to come out. I don't mean I saw it online and added it to a list either. I mean, I was counting the days. I had heard one song on the radio, and I wanted to hear the rest of it. And when it finally came out, if I had enough money saved up, I went to the record store and bought it, brought it home, put it on, and listened to the whole thing. And it was an event. It mattered to me in a way that's hard to explain now, because the experience had weight to it. There was anticipation, there was scarcity, there was a physical object in my hands that I paid for and owned. And I lived with that album for weeks. Think about movies in the summer of 1984. There were probably four or five big movies, and that was it. And because there were only a few, each one felt like a big deal. You went to the theater with your friends, you talked about it for days afterward, you quoted it for the rest of the summer. One movie could define an entire season of your life. Even photographs. You took pictures, but you took maybe 24 or 36 of them because that was the roll of film. And then you dropped the film off at the drugstore and waited. You didn't know what you had until a few days later. And when you picked them up, you saw that some were terrible, some were great. And because you'd waited and because each shot had cost you something, the good ones actually meant something. What I'm describing isn't a preference for worse or outdated technology. It's something more important than that. After a certain point, having more choices doesn't make life better. And when everything is instantly accessible, constantly available, and endlessly abundant, it gets harder to feel the full weight of any single experience. Not impossible, but harder. Scarcity gave things edges. Waiting created anticipation, and anticipation is really what made ordinary moments feel like they actually mattered. We're not going back in time. I know that. We do have to adapt and move on, but I think there's a difference between accepting that the world has changed and pretending that everything it changed into is fine. A lot of what we lost that made daily life feel more human wasn't outdated. It was just in the way of someone's business model. And we shouldn't gaslight ourselves into thinking that we're being too nostalgic or that the only mature response is to adjust to all of it without asking what it's costing us. The things I talked about in this video were real. They mattered. And the fact that we missed them says something worth listening to.
0: Yes, indeed. And I'd love to hear your comments about that. I think you don't have to even go back, you know, that far. I think it's been incremental, all those changes that he did speak of, but there's been a lot lost, hasn't there, along the way. If you ever do want to, send me a text, just remember the number here is 0488 631 86. For myself, just making a few notes as I was listening to that, I think the noisy brain one's a really good thing. Not a good thing, it's a bad thing, but you know what I mean? I think you have to really kind of monitor your own thought processes at times, don't we? Sometimes you can find your brain is just buzzing for no good reason. It's very hard to not think of anything at all. I think one thing to do, though, is just concentrate on something fairly meaningless and flat. You know, go look at the sky, look at a cloud, yeah, do something like that, but don't turn on the media. That just fills up noisy brains and makes them more noisy. It's a mental energy tax thing too, isn't it? I really like the idea of that. You know, we are really being taxed sometimes. If we don't feel like our brains are buzzing, it just doesn't seem right somehow. But look, there's nothing wrong with having a complete blank experience. I do hate the current trend where we never get to own anything. The whole online thing whereby, you know, if you want to use a bit of software, you've got to pay for it. Well, that's fine. That's good. That should be you're sort of making a transaction. But no, they want you to just rent it and rent it and rent it and rent it. And I really dislike that. But let's just say apps. How many apps have you downloaded to your phone? And it tells you at the beginning it's totally free, completely free. And then you get it down and you find it's not really free. You just got to give us your email address for a start, which you don't like doing. But maybe you've got a phone where that can even put in a false email address, but it'll point to the right place, etc. You know, so you can give them a bit of a run around. But then the point about it is that, you know, now you're subscribed to something. Look, the only thing that's worthwhile subscribing to is Main FM. We know this, don't we? But you know, seriously, it's a bad thing. I think people like to know that they've bought something, they've got it in their hands, and I think that's good. But it's not a good thing to have too much choice. Yes, if you go into some of these really huge shopping centres, it's just overwhelming. And even if you go into a large supermarket that's got way too many products of the same type that you can't choose from, that's where you have to, you know, start squinting at the small writing on the back to try and make some sort of a meaningful decision. But is it really meaningful, or are you just sort of saying, well, this one's got a big word on inside it. I don't know what that word means, so maybe I'll get the next one. Yeah, so it's all a bit taxing, isn't it? So I think one more comment from me, and that is the male one. Yes, I know he was very much male-centric, that guy, in what he was saying, but the point is I'm sure that there's plenty of females out there that would say their competency has been affected by the modern world as well. For males, I think it can tip over into depression even at times when you feel like you just can't do anything anymore because you don't know how to do it. I mean, my dad fixed everything, and I don't think we ever paid for anyone to come in. Oh, well, yes, we did once. When the valve used to die in the television set back in the early 60s, then we used to have the man from Canberra TV come and put a new valve in, only because we didn't know what sort of valve it was, and et cetera. But then they went to transistors, and, you know, none of that was important anymore. But competency is really important. When you do something yourself, that's great. And, you know, I think people have lost it, haven't they? There's all these products now for food, and they have these, you know, young people in them, young couples and that. Oh, they've got such a busy life. They haven't got time to go out and do all the shopping and that. So they'll send you a box with all the chopped up stuff in it, and you can just make their recipes. Well, look, it's handy. I've actually used those products, and they're fine for a while. But what you're not seeing is it's actually draining you of your own competency. It means that you're not trying to figure out the difference between a United States cup of flour and an Australian one. Stuff like that, you know, you lose your ability. And so you end up buying the produced product. It's not a good thing. We don't want to see competency go. And I think for some males, it can have a devastating effect as well. Anyway, there was a little bit of food for thought. What do you think? Food for thought? How about this one? This isn't food for thought at all. It's just a bit of fun. Okay, boy, we need more of that, don't we? Here it is, Mamma Mia. What a great movie. Did you see it? Yeah. Here they are, ABBA. 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

0: Yes, who needs lyrics? Wonderful ABBA.
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0: Yes, indeed. And aren't we blessed with the wonderful hotels and places you can get a drink and something to eat around this town? Oh, fantastic. Now, about a week or so ago, I played you some stuff about Captain Admiral Byrd, an American who was very famous back in the 1920s and 30s because he did a whole lot of amazing things by, being the first person to get up to the North Pole and the South Pole, you know, with aeroplanes and so forth. Really interesting guy, involved in military stuff as well. And, he was part of a big expedition in 1940, or what year was it? I think it was 47. Anyway, it was just after the war, involved lots of ships, lots of men, and they went down to the South Pole. Now, there's been lots of theories about what it was all about, really. Supposedly, whatever they told the public at the time was just bunkum. There was a bit of a fear that some of the Nazis may have fled to Antarctic because they had done some work down there, wanting to store submarines and things during the Second World War. So I think that was part of it. They wanted to make sure everything was fine. But what happened was that Byrd came back shaken and shocked and wrote up what had happened, and he was then quietly pushed to one side. Why? Because some of the things he claimed he saw when he was down there were just fantastic. Now, one of the people who was very close to him and travelled with him down there and saw the same stuff wrote a diary, and that was never published until well after that person's death, and then it sort of started to poke its head up. And with enough years gone by, people are now looking closely at what Admiral Byrd had to say. There's TV interviews and everything you can watch, actually, if you have a look online. But the point is, I played the first part of it, which was about him going down on the part of the mission called, I think it was called Operation High Jump, and then it got about halfway through. This is the second half of it. It goes for about 12 minutes, and it talks about what he really saw down there and how shocking it is, and also gives credence to the fact that many claim that's why Antarctica is a no-go zone right to today. It's why all the countries signed the 1959 Pact to not explore it. Yes, that's right. You heard right. Not explore certain parts of it. They're just verboten. It's shrouded the place in mystery. I always thought it was just a sort of a scientific place. You know, people were trying to keep it pristine and they carved it up with, you know, the Americans and the Russians and everybody else. And we all had a bit. And Australia had a very big bit of it and we still do. And what goes on down there? Do you really find out about much stuff from there? Really? Occasionally you'll see a documentary with someone who's going down on a boat and, oh, look at the lovely, you know, icebergs, etc. But we don't really ever get to the nitty-gritty much of what they're doing there, except some of the theories that you get, well, they're doing weapons research. Oh, well, it was the Americans, you can probably believe that. But then some of it's to do with climate research. Well, I think that's for certainly believable. But is it other things as well? Is it because there's something down there that, well, the ontological shock would be so great that we can't really tell the rest of the world? Look, I'll let you decide for yourself, but let's listen to part two of this, if you like, mini-documentary about the life of Admiral Byrd and what he got up to. Now, it's sort of happened, this sort of starts about halfway through the recording. It'll sound a little bit disjointed at the beginning. I hope not too disjoint. But after a while, keep listening and you'll find, you'll know a little bit more about this amazing explorer.
4: December 1946. 13 ships, 23 aircraft, over 4,000 personnel deployed to Antarctica under Admiral Richard Byrd's command. The publicly stated purpose: test cold weather equipment, establish research infrastructure, conduct aerial mapping of the Antarctic coastline. The largest Antarctic expedition ever assembled, presented as a logistical exercise with scientific objectives. The mission was approved by President Truman. Media coverage was minimal. The Navy described it as routine. It was scheduled to last 6 to 8 months. It was terminated in February 1947. The mission was terminated in 8 weeks. For weather to genuinely end a mission of this scale would require conditions so severe that continued operation posed unacceptable risk to 4,000 personnel and 13 naval vessels. Antarctic weather records from early 1947 show no conditions meeting that threshold. The termination was institutional, not meteorological. The final report was classified. Scientific research missions produce published findings. They generate academic papers, public reports, and archival records accessible to the research community. Operation High Jump generated a classified report to the Joint Chiefs of Staff that has not been declassified in 77 years. The classification level is inconsistent with a scientific mission. It is consistent with a mission that encountered something with direct national security implications. Personnel were distributed and records were expunged. Distributing personnel across different units after a shared experience prevents them from comparing accounts. This is a standard counterintelligence practice. Expunging personnel files removes the documentary evidence that specific individuals were present at a specific location. Both actions occurred following Operation High Jump. Neither action is consistent with the conclusion of a routine scientific mission. The commanding officer was managed rather than debriefed publicly. Byrd was sent on a carefully controlled press tour. His statements were vague and carefully worded. A man who had previously given enthusiastic, detailed accounts of his Antarctic experiences suddenly had nothing specific to say about the largest expedition of his career. Each of these responses individually has a possible innocent explanation. Together, they describe a specific institutional profile, a finding that required containment, not documentation. The institutional response is the evidence, and the institutional response doesn't fit a scientific mission. 9 years after Operation High Jump, Admiral Byrd gave an interview to a Chilean newspaper called El Mercurio. The interview has been cited by researchers for decades and is difficult to verify that through original sources. But the statement attributed to Byrd has been reported consistently enough to warrant examination. Byrd allegedly stated that the United States needed to prepare defenses against a hostile region capable of flying from pole to pole at incredible speeds. He reportedly said that in the event of a new war, America could be attacked by fighters that possess fantastic speed and are able to fly from one pole to another with incredible velocity. Ride that carefully, Byrd was not describing the Soviet Union. Soviet aircraft in 1956 could not fly pole to pole at incredible speeds. No aircraft in 1956 could fly pole to pole at incredible speeds. The technology did not exist in any air force on Earth in 1956. Admiral Byrd was not a man who spoke carelessly about strategic threats. He was a decorated explorer, a flag officer, a man who had spent his career navigating by precise observation and precise language. When he used the phrase incredible speeds and from pole to pole, he was describing something specific. The question is what? Bunger's manuscript provides context. He described encountering objects during Operation High Jump that outperformed anything in the US military's inventory. Disc-shaped, no visible propulsion system, moving in ways that violated conventional aerodynamics. During Bunger's personal encounter, the object repositioned instantaneously, appearing in his new flight path without travelling through the intervening space. His co-pilot's camera malfunctioned. Film found blank, as if exposed to electromagnetic radiation. His radio went dead on all frequencies. Then the object accelerated vertically and vanished. Bird's 1956 statement describes a strategic threat from an unknown origin, capable of operating at speeds and ranges that didn't correspond to any known adversary. Bunger's 1962 manuscript describes encountering objects with exactly those capabilities 9 years earlier, in Antarctica, during the mission Bird commanded. Two independent sources, a flag officer's public interview and a pilot's suppressed manuscript, describing the same phenomenon from the same geographic area 9 years apart. That convergence is not easy to explain away. Operation High Jump ended in February 1947. The Antarctic Treaty was signed in December 1959. 12 years separated those two events. The treaty prohibits military activity on the continent. It prohibits mineral mining. It prohibits nuclear testing. It establishes international oversight of all research activities and effectively controls which nations can access which regions and what they can investigate. International treaties take years to negotiate. The Antarctic Treaty involved 12 nations, complex legal frameworks, and competing Cold War interests. Treaties of this complexity don't emerge quickly, which means the process that produced the 1959 treaty began sometime in the early to mid-1950s. While the classified findings of Operation High Jump were still fresh, while Byrd was still alive, and while the US military was still conducting classified operations in the region, the treaty would subsequently regulate. The structural question is this: what kind of finding requires an international framework rather than simply domestic classification? Domestic classification keeps information from the public. International treaty creates enforcement mechanisms that bind multiple governments simultaneously. Including adversarial governments, the United States and the Soviet Union agreed on very few things during the Cold War. They agreed on the Antarctic Treaty. That agreement happened 12 years after Operation High Jump, and the treaty's framework is uniquely suited to controlling access to a specific geographic area rather than governing a general domain of scientific inquiry. If what was found in Antarctica required international treaty coverage rather than just American classification, then the finding had implications that extended beyond American strategic interests alone. It had implications that multiple Cold War adversaries, despite their fundamental conflicts, agreed simultaneously to contain together. The pattern I identified in Operation High Jump's aftermath doesn't exist in isolation. That's the part of this investigation that shifted how I understood what I was looking at. Large-scale military operations in remote locations that produced classified outcomes, personnel reassignment consistent with compartmentalization, and subsequent regulatory frameworks restricting access to those same locations. This pattern appears elsewhere. The Bikini Atoll nuclear tests, the findings of Operation Paperclip, the development of the U-2 reconnaissance program. In each case, the institutional response follows the same structure: classify the outcome, distribute the personnel, manage the public face, create regulatory frameworks to control future access. I'm not saying these cases are connected. What I'm saying is that institutional containment of significant findings follows a recognizable operational pattern. And Operation High Jump's aftermath matches that pattern with a specificity that goes beyond coincidence. Then there is the geological question. Antarctica was once a temperate continent. This is not disputed. Ice core samples have revealed pollen, plant matter, and evidence of ecosystems that couldn't survive current conditions. Mainstream science attributes this to plate tectonics and gradual climate change over millions of years. But researchers have documented anomalies in the rate of change. Evidence suggesting the freezing of Antarctica occurred more rapidly than the standard model accounts for. If the continent froze significantly faster than currently acknowledged, the window for advanced civilization on that continent would be very different from what the accepted timeline suggests. The structures Bunger described would have required a period of temperate Antarctic climate to construct. The geological evidence that such a period existed is documented. The dispute is only about how recently it ended. The geological record doesn't contradict Bunger's framework. It provides the conditions his framework requires. I want to return to where this investigation began. The Bible, the estate sale in Oregon, the hollowed-out pages, the choice someone made. Bunger complied with the instruction to stop speaking about the manuscript. He stayed silent for the rest of his life. But he didn't destroy his copy. He hid it inside a Bible, in his home, in a way that it would survive him, and be found by someone who would open it without preconceptions and without the fear that had kept him quiet. That choice, to hide rather than destroy, is itself a statement. It says, I was told to end this. I am not ending this. I am placing it somewhere. It will survive me. Whoever finds it will have to decide what to do with it. If Operation High Jump encounters